You're listening to KPOV, listener-supported, volunteer-powered radio, and this is The Verge with DJ Verge. We were just listening to She Returns from War. The track was Edgefield. And She Returns from War is an artist that I just discovered and have really been digging. She is a self-described trans woman and artist living in Charleston, South Carolina, writing about what it means to live in the modern South. And I suggest you check her out. She has been opening for Band of Horses and really love the tenor of her voice. Up before that, we heard Brandi Carlile and Lucius doing You and Me on the Rock. And before that was Shannon and the Clams with another single off of their album, The Moon is in the Wrong Place, that's coming out at the beginning of May. That was Big Wheel. And I just found out this week that Shannon, the lead singer of the band's fiance, tragically passed away, I think about a year and a half ago. So this album really is kind of a mourning and celebration of life of him. And so this song was the band's guitarists kind of grappling with the passing of time as a wheel that keeps on spinning and how he wishes he could stop it. But I think it's really unique that a band can display those kind of complex emotions in a way that sounds so exuberant and fun and makes you want to stomp your feet to it. I think that's a really special kind of gift for a musician to be able to do. And totally unrelated, when I was Googling Shannon and the Clams, another fun fact came up. One of the suggested questions was, what happened to the 214-year-old clam? And I was curious as well. Supposedly, last month, a 214-year-old giant clam was found in Florida. And it was likely born in 1809, so they've nicknamed it Abraham Lincoln, because that was the same year Abraham Lincoln was born. So, just a little fun fact for you. Before Shannon and the Clams, we heard Ballad of the Texas King by Cutworms, and starting off that set was In Your Head, 1818 by Toledo, off of their new album, Popped Balloon. We're going to listen to some Sharon Van Etten and Angel Olsen coming up, some MJ Linderman. Stick around, it's going to be a whole lot of fun. Just a reminder, if you want to get in touch with us and let us know how you think our driving is or give us some suggestions, you can text us, you can email us, you can give us a ring on the phone. If you want to text us, that number is 541-323-5768. You can email us dj@kpov.org, or you can give us a ring at 541-322-0863. Hope to hear from you soon.

You're listening to KPOV 88.9 Bend, and this is The Verge with DJ Verge. You were just listening to Nearly Daffodils by English Teacher. That was a song off of their debut album that just came out earlier this month called This Could Be Texas, which is a lot of fun. I recommend you go check it out. They're a band from Leeds who's getting a lot of buzz right now. The song that you just heard was on Time Magazine's shortlist of best songs from 2023. Before that, you heard Slowpulp covering the Lifehouse song Hanging On by a Moment, which I just thought was a whole lot of fun. Very angsty. And before that was Someone Get the Grill Out of the Rain by MJ Linderman. Right before that, we had a listener special request, Eat Your Young by Hozier. And we started off the set with the wonderful duo Sharon Van Etten and Angel Olsen singing Like I Used To. We're going to keep it going here for the last 30 minutes with some Youth Lagoon, some Dijon, some Whitney. We got a whole lot of stuff coming to round out the rest of The Verge, so stick with us.

0: You're listening to KPOV, your High Desert Community Radio, and this has been The Verge with DJ Verge. You were just listening to Starting and Staring by Gustav off of their new album. And before that was Golden Days by Whitney from their 2016 album Light Upon the Lake. Such a lovely album. Before that was Talk Down by Dijon. And now before that, we were listening to Anything at All from Bachelor, which is the name that the collaboration of J-Som and Palehound goes under. And if you're a fan of either of their music or you dug that track, go check that album out. It is so underrated and so great. And then we started off that set with Are You Looking Up by McGee and Prize Fighter by Youth Lagoon off of their 2023 album Heaven is a Junkyard. I hope you've enjoyed the last 2 hours of music. It's been fun as always. Thanks for hanging with The Verge. We'll be back here same time, same place, 4 p.m. on Monday next week. Make sure you stick around for Backroads at 6 p.m. and then the new show Mystic Radio Monday at 8 p.m. And go to kpov.org/schedule to check out all of our programming and all the fun stuff going on at KPOV. I'm going to send you out with New Spring by Petite League, and then we're going to get a long one from Ethel Kane. We're going to go out with Thoroughfare by Ethel Kane. All right. Have a lovely day and night, everyone. Be safe and listen to some good music.
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1: 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This is the KPOV Daily Report for Monday, June 29th, 2026. A long-planned emergency training center is nearing construction east of Redmond, but first, Deschutes County must clear dozens of unhoused people from the site, according to reporting in The Source. Redmond Mayor Ed Fitch says the primary objective is police and fire training. The second, as yet unfunded, priority is an emergency coordination hub. Homelessness has ballooned since the start of project planning in 2018. Some 60 people now live in 40 encampments on the 300-acre site. Once property rights are transferred to the quasi-governmental Central Oregon Intergovernmental Council, Phase 1 groundbreaking is expected to commence in mid-September. Bend ranks 11th in the nation for alcohol-induced deaths among adults aged 65 years and older. That's according to a new study using federal data from 2020 through 2024. Another five Oregon metro areas landed in the nation's top 10. The Oregon Health Authority says this long-standing problem is the state's third leading cause of preventable death, with Oregonians dying from alcohol-related causes at a rate that's 83% higher than the national average. The OHA launched a Rethink the Drink prevention campaign in 2022. Oregon State Parks is reminding visitors that fireworks are prohibited in all state parks this 4th of July due to the high risk of wildfire. Officials say that dry vegetation and windy conditions can make even one spark dangerous. Rangers will focus on education but can also issue citations for fireworks violations, and park goers are being asked to pack their trash out after the holiday. Bonneville Power Administration's funding cancellation for the SAFE program is creating a $2.4 million shortfall for Oregon, Washington, and Clatsop County. SAFE is the acronym for the Select Area Fisheries Enhancement Program, an effort started in 1993 for the purpose of reducing pressure on wild Columbia River salmon. The BPA argues the program isn't helping endangered native salmon, and environmental groups welcome the move. Oregon Fish and Wildlife officials say the decision, which caught them by surprise, upends decades of fishery management, threatens more than 7 million hatchery salmon, and jeopardizes commercial and recreational fisheries. And finally, Middle East tensions escalated yesterday. The Islamic Revolutionary Guard Corps said ceasefire violations halted diplomatic efforts, while President Donald Trump again threatened annihilation against Iran's leadership and, by extension, Iran itself. For the KPOV Daily Report, I'm Malcolm McRae.
2: And you're listening to Backroads on KPOV 88.9 Bend, Oregon. This is John E. with my version of Backroads. I alternate every other week with Bruce Conrad. And tonight we have a featured artist who I'll tell you about after the first three songs. First by a couple older artists, Billy Bragg and Eric Clapton. And then we'll hear a new one from Buffalo Nichols. Again, you're listening to KPOV, Bend, Oregon.

0: That was Buffalo Nichols from his initial release entitled Buffalo Nichols, and the song was called Living in Hell. We've played a couple of his singles a few shows ago, and the whole album just came out. He's definitely worth a listen. Before that, we heard Eric Clapton doing Believe in Life off of his latest release, The Lady in the Balcony, Lockdown Sessions. Decided I needed to play Eric, even though I know he's kind of a bit of a loon lately, sort of an anti-vaxxer, anti-masker, together with Van Morrison. But if you have the belief that, well, everyone's entitled to you their opinions and we need to all work together, I guess that allows us to play music by artists who we don't necessarily agree with. But that new CD is pretty much all acoustic. It's got some new stuff as well as a lot of older stuff that's been redone, and it's definitely worth a listen. And then we started the show off with a new one from Billy Bragg that was entitled Should Have Seen It Coming, and that was from The Million Things That Never Happened. Tonight's featured artist is Roy Buchanan. He was born September 23rd, 1939 in Arkansas as Leroy Buchanan, but he grew up in Pixley, California, which is about 50 miles north of Bakersfield. We'll talk a bit about him more later in the show, but for now, let's hear one from 1974 Town Hall in New York show, where songs for the album Livestock were taken from. There was an early show and a late show, and Livestock is made up almost entirely of songs from that show. But for those fans of Roy Buchanan and Livestock, you're going to recognize the intro, but the album, after the intro, they go right into Hot Cha instead of actually the original song that was recorded. So let's hear the original, and here's Roy Buchanan.
1: Can we have a warm New York welcome, please, for Mr. Roy Buchanan?

0: it ain't way.
1: That was Sturgill Simpson doing John Prine's Paradise off of Broken Hearts and Dirty Windows, the songs of John Prine, Volume 2, where every song's basically dedicated to a different charity, and the proceeds from the CD all go to those charities. Before that, we heard Colin James doing It Takes Time off of Open Road. Colin's from Saskatchewan, Canada, and he was... The story about him was he was a last-minute stand-in when the opening act did not show for Stevie Ray Vaughan in Regina. And after the show, Stevie invited Colin James to be basically his permanent opening act. So it's a pretty good turn of the fates for him. And we started that set off with Roy Buchanan, our featured artist, doing Done Your Daddy Dirty. And that was from Live at the Town Hall in 1974. Roy's father was a Pentecostal preacher, and he learned to play guitar at an early age. He learned steel guitar when he was 9 and left home when he was 15. He played for a while in Dale Hawkins' band of the Susie Q fame, that Dale Hawkins, and then he played with Dale's cousin, Ronnie Hawkins, in Europe for a while, where he tutored a young guitar player by the name of Robbie Robertson.

0: Around 1963, he settled in the Washington, D.C. area where his wife, Judy, was from. He was married to her for the rest of his life. And there he played in local clubs and worked as a bartender. He became a regular at the Crossroads Bar, and he had a wide reputation as, you know, this unknown great guitar player. And then in 1979, he signed with Polydor Records, where they assigned Charlie Daniels to work with him. Let's hear a couple from that era now.
1: 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You'll hear Danny Denver and his soundmasters featuring Roy Buchanan, the world's greatest guitar player. And there's more, too. Every Sunday night, there's a go-go contest with a $50 prize. Be sure and go to the Crossroads Restaurant and Supper Club, 4103 Baltimore Avenue, Bladensburg, Maryland, at Peace Cross, where you'll hear music like this.

That was David Bromberg doing Dark Hollow from Midnight on the Water. David's a great instrumentalist and musician. Before that, we heard Government Mule. That's basically a side project of the Allman Brothers, Warren Haynes, and Alan Woody. Well, Alan Woody died in 2000, but it's still led by Warren Haynes. And that was off a new release called Heavy Load Blues. And that was Ain't No Love in the Heart of the City. And then we heard our featured artist, Roy Buchanan, doing Baltimore. Basically, Charlie Daniels produced his first album, and as Roy didn't really like to do vocals that much, Charlie did a lot of the vocals and played guitar on the album too, but you can definitely hear Roy's guitar on that. And we started that off with Rambunctious from the compilation Malaguena, which is basically a lot of previously unreleased songs from that era and instrumentals from Roy Buchanan. It's definitely worth checking out if you're a Roy Buchanan fan, and hopefully some of you will become Roy Buchanan's a fan after tonight's show. Roy never really gained commercial success. In 1969, the Rolling Stones actually offered him the job to replace Brian Jones, which he turned down. And then later, John Lennon asked him to sit in with a Plastic Ono band, but the story goes that he passed out on the console in the recording studio and never got that chance. His early attempts at albums were actually never really officially released, and it was not until 1972 that his first release on Polydor came out. It was titled Roy Buchanan, and here's one from that one with actually Roy doing the vocals.

Just a smile. Just a glance. The Prince of Darkness. He just walked past. There's been a lot of people, and they've had a lot to say. But this time, I'm gonna tell it my way.

There's a town. There's a strange little town they call the world. It's a lonely, lonely little town. Till one day a stranger appeared, and their hearts rejoiced. And the sad little town was happy again. But there were some that doubted. They disbelieved, so they mocked him. And a stranger, he went away. Now the sad little town that was sad yesterday, it's a lot sadder today. I walked in a lot of places I never should have been. But I know that the Messiah, he will come again.

And that was Ben's Own Larkspur Stand doing Nashville off their most recent release, Road Trip Playlist. Before that, we heard Camille Baudouin doing Chuck Berry's You Never Can Tell off of This Old House. It was released in 2021. And Camille is a member of the New Orleans band, The Radiators, who've been officially retired for a while, but evidently they do a series of show at Tipitina's every year still. They're still around. And then we started that set off with our featured artist, Roy Buchanan, doing The Messiah Will Come Again off his initial official release, Roy Buchanan. And again, this is Jot E, and you're listening to Backroads on KPOV, Bend, Oregon. And then Roy continued to work on albums and toured extensively, which is where he really stood out. Next, we're going to play a couple from the 1970s. The first is from 1973's That's What I'm Here For, which is a studio album. And then the second is from a live album. And I think you'll see why people preferred his live stuff, but his studio stuff was just as good. Again, you're listening to Backroads on KPOV, Bend, Oregon.

Mr. Roy Buchanan. That one was a Hey Joe and was originally recorded on the Live in Japan release, which is very hard to find. I got it myself off the Roy Buchanan anthology, Sweet Dreams. It's a Hendrix cover, who Roy covered quite a bit, but that song was actually written by Billy Roberts, not Jimi Hendrix. And we started that off with Roy Buchanan doing Please Don't Turn Me Away, from the album 1973, That's What I'm Here For. We'll take a quick back road turn down and hear a little Eileen Jewell and something from the new Hayes Carl release.

That was a new one from Hayes Carl. In the Meantime, featuring Brandy Clark from his new release, You Get It All. And we started that little set off with Eileen Jewell doing Sea of Tears from Sea of Tears, released in 2009. I think we'll continue on this alternate back road for a little bit, and then we'll get back to our featured artist, Roy Buchanan. This is Johnny. 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

That, of course, was Lucinda Williams doing Bob Dylan's Idiot Wind, and that's off of Bob's Back Pages, A Night of Bob Dylan Songs. And again, that's from the 5-disc series that she did at the end of the last year, covering various artists' songs, and it ended with a Christmas CD. Sorry, I'm laughing because it's a very interesting Christmas CD. I didn't know there were that many sad Christmas songs, but she found them. And before that, we heard Roy Buchanan, our featured artist, doing Further On Up the Road. That version was from the early set. The one from Livestock was actually from the late set. So there was a version of Further On Up the Road on Livestock, which was from the late set. And it was very interesting because they're actually, I mean, the song's similar, but the solos and songs is very different in both sets, which is kind of one of the reasons Roy was such a great artist. He just improvised and went through it on stage, and it wasn't just the same song with the same solos night after night. So kind of interesting listening to the two different versions of that. And then we started that off with another one from wrong set list. Before that, we heard the Flat Mountain Girls out of Portland, Oregon, doing Take Me Back to Tulsa. And we started that set off with R.E.M. doing Love Is All Around. That's actually from the soundtrack of I Shot Andy Warhol. But for the astute listeners out there, you probably recognize a song that the Troggs released in 1967. And then Wet, Wet, Wet did a cover for Four Weddings and a Funeral. And after that, it spent 15 weeks at number one on the UK singles chart. So very popular song, which is why they picked it to be redone by Billy Mack as Christmas Is All Around in the movie Love Actually. So I never knew R.E.M. did that, and that was actually on their re-release of The New Adventures in Hi-Fi on the 25th anniversary edition. It's got a lot of the B-sides and unreleased, maybe not unreleased, but unusual R.E.M. songs. So coming up, we're going to go back and listen to another one from War's Greatest Hits 2.0, which kind of brings back a lot of memories. And then we're going to stick with the long-form songs that I'm doing. We'll hear some Neil Young.

down to rest in a big field of tall grass. 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I dreamed I was in a Hollywood movie, and that I was the star of the movie. This really blew my mind, the fact that me, an overfed, long-haired, leaping gnome, should be the star of a Hollywood movie.

fire roaring at my back. 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In her hand was a bottle of wine, in the other a glass. 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

Mr. Neil Young doing El Dorado off of 1989's Freedom. Before that, we heard War doing Spill the Wine, and I found that one on their Greatest Hits 2.0. Just about out of time. We'll talk a little bit more about our featured artist, Roy Buchanan. And Roy, he always struggled with drugs and alcohol, and even though he talked of being substance-free and even released an album entitled The Street Called Straight, those who knew him said that street never ran straight for more than a couple blocks. And in August of 1988, he hung himself while in the Fairfax County drunk tank in Virginia. I had the pleasure of seeing him live a couple times in the mid-80s. And this next one is perhaps one of my favorite with Roy on vocals. A bunch of the other songs we've heard him doing vocals, actually the vocals were done by Bill Price, who is his longtime vocalist. And then, but this one was from the Livestock CD. And while all the songs on that CD were from the early or late show from the 1974 November 27th, 1994 show. This one was actually taken from Evanston, Illinois at the Amazing Grace Coffee House, recorded in the same year. And it's perhaps one of my favorite Roy Buchanan songs of all times. Then we're going to end it in the show with another one from Brian Wilson's new release, which is called At My Piano. I've played a couple, God only knows, it was a single on that, but they just released the album. And I'd highly encourage you guys to listen to this one again, Brian Wilson, At My Piano. It's the perfect song, or perfect CD, actually, for your Thanksgiving playlist. This has been John E. on Backroads on KPOV. Next week, Bruce Conrad will be here. And so I'll see you in a couple weeks. Here's some Roy. Peace.

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If you're looking for trouble, look me right in the face. I was born standing up and talking back.

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If he was to find out the man that I'm supposed to be, I'll walk right up to him, look him right in the face. Might even snatch both his

shows because I am live and direct in the radio. Special shout out. This is the original mystical, lyrical, miracle. I eat cold cereal. I listen in stereo. I do it all. Yo, a special show tonight. Happy to be just jamming and playing whatever I feel like. It's a good flow. It's a full moon. We got full moon vibes up in the place. And for that, I got some fresh new music. And speaking of fresh new, we also are going to throw out to a winner a little bit later tonight a fresh week of free coffee. So if you get down with coffee, like 99.9% of you, we got Joe Mama's Coffee Drive-Thru over on the northeast side of Bend, right here in Bend, Oregon, right there by Butler Market Store, on the backside of Butler Market, right next to the roundabout. Joe Mama's Coffee. You're going to get a free week of coffee. You can have a coffee drink every single day for 1 week for free. Someone's going to win that tonight. Stay tuned. We're going to keep it hot. This is fresh right out the studio. This is Capleton, Stephen Marley, Damian Marley, and Derek Sound.

Derek Sound. That's a hot new track. I got another new track I just came across today that I really like. This is about facial recognition, because you know reggae hits all the vibes on the high security levels of the anti-imperialistic system. And this song is about not having to deal with facial recognition. Check it out. No ID.

Richie Spice, Ja Melody, Calm My Nerves. Yes, we can all use some calming of the nerves. Eve, I don't even know if I'm allowed to say that anymore. I was just going to joke about nerds. I said it. You know, Revenge of the Nerds. Those are some good old classics, man. I really dig those old Revenge of the Nerd movies. Side fact, DJ Mystic, sorry to expose myself. Let me introduce myself. Big show tonight. Thanks for tuning in. Appreciate the support. Appreciate people listening. Hope you are grooving, moving, soothing, never losing, not abusing, just choosing to be on top and be doing the things. And yes, John, thanks for tuning in. Appreciate you. Yeah. Revenge of the Nerds, man. What a movie. What an epic time. Different vibe than some of this reggae music, but you know, cool stuff, good times. Things that make you laugh, you know. I like to laugh. I laugh a lot. Got a little bit of a hackle, maybe. But anyways, hey, I have a text line. I have a direct radio text line. I keep meaning to share the number. We're going to keep plugging, pushing along, but I want you to check out this text number. If you got anything you want me to play or you want me to say something over the waves, over the tunes, over the internets to anybody that's celebrating anything, you know, I am right here. Give me a text. I'm live in the studio. Write this number down or just pull out your phone right now. If you're listening live, pull out your phone. Okay, put the passcode in. All right. The text number here is 541-323-5768. That's 541-323-5768. Shoot me a text. Let me know you're listening. Give me a shout. Let me know the show sucks, or if you like it, or if you love it. Let me know what song you want to hear, you know. Let's interact a little bit on a human level. 541-323-5768. 541-323-5768. Give me a call. I will throw you a shout. Here is a classic. This is Alpha Blondie with the classic Pink Floyd cut, I Wish You Were Here, one of my favorite songs to play on acoustic guitar. And remember, we're giving away a free week of coffee tonight, a free week every single day. And John, I know you live over in the area of this coffee drive-thru. This could be very, very efficient for you. Alpha Blondie, I Wish You Were Here.

Alpha Blondie, I Wish You Were Here. That was a song he recorded a while ago, but it seems like he did a remake with the Irish instrument in there. And the music video is very cool, on some mountaintops with some fire jugglers, I would say. Fire jugglers, not fire dancers. These guys were jugglers. And hey, I got a special shout out. Thanks for listening. Focus from the band Midnight Cove shoots me a message. Says, hey, we're playing on the 4th of July party at On Tap. So if you want to check out Midnight Cove, reggae band on the rise, they are playing at On Tap on the 4th of July from 5 to 7 p.m. And he is digging the tunes tonight. And I'm going to play your song request in a few minutes here, Focus. And but first, I got a track I had pulled up. I think you're going to like this one. This is from a band called Mendo Dope. And they record the music in ganja fields up there in Mendocino. This track's a few years old, but check it out. A little reggae rap style. This one's I'm From the Mountains. I'm From the Mountains, Mendo Dope.

I'm from the mountains, Mendo Dope, and so many of those words ring true. It's pretty classic. Classic stuff, man. Thanks for tuning in, locking up, and we gonna keep you rocking up, you feel me? Hey, stay tuned in. Here within the next half hour, I got your free week of coffee at Joe Mama's. And I'm not making fun of your mama, if you understand. I am talking about a full free week of coffee at Joe Mama's. Joe Mama's. Every single day of the week, you can get a free cup of coffee at Joe Mama's. It's going to work out. It's all going to work out. This is a good one right here. This one's called Holy Mountain. This is DJ Khaled with Buju Bantan, Sizzla, and Mavado.

One spliff a day. Keep the evil away. Remember that, children. Yes. Shout out to all the OGs out there. OG, you know who I mean. OG, OG, OG. OGs. Yes. Big up. Thanks for tuning in. And this is Mystic Radio Monday. I'm Mystic, DJ Mystic. This is Radio KPOV 88.9 Bend. And yes, it is Monday night. We have a show 8 to 10 p.m. We normally are streaming, and we're streaming on the app, the KPOV app, and on the website, kpov.org. That's the only way you're hearing us right now if you're tuned in, because we got troubles on our holy mountain out at Pine Mountain, and they're being fixed. They're up there working on it, the powers that be, and we'll be back on the FM dial soon, shortly too, but they'll work that stuff out. But in this era and time, I think the majority of people are streaming anyways. Shout out if I got any peoples out in Jamaica tuned in. I know we got listeners out there. Appreciate you listening and all of that. You know, we got another big reggae festival coming to Northern California here in August, mid-August, third week, second week of August, actually. Reggae on the River, right up outside of Garberville. And your boy, DJ Mystic, has a press pass, and I'll be there reporting live and direct on behalf of Mystic Radio Monday in the press station at Reggae on the River. And I was just looking at the website, and the cover art for this year's 37th annual Reggae on the River is super sick. I really like the art. It's a pack of lions in the redwoods. Hitting. It's really hitting. ReggaeOnTheRiver.com. And a lot of good music coming up there. But when I was looking at this picture, it had me thinking for a second, because my homie that we used to have a band with way back in the day, that was the original Soul Farai. It was in the late 90s. With the beginning days of Mattis Yahu, but our drummer at the time, in the very beginning, a guy by the name of Ross Oneheart, rest in peace, Ross. Ross Oneheart, you can find him on a YouTube video if you want to check us out. There's a vintage YouTube video of myself and Mattis Yahu and Ross Oneheart playing together at Cafe Paradiso in downtown Bend, Oregon in like 1998. If you look up, you know, I was MC Mystic. I am MC Mystic. And at the time, Mattis Yahu was MC Truth. And when we performed together in like an acoustic setting, we called ourselves the Mystical Truth. So if you look up the Mystical Truth, Cafe Paradiso, Bend, Oregon, any of that in any combination, the top video should pop up, and it's a fun video of us playing music for an hour at a cafe in the late 90s in downtown Bend. And the point of this story was Ross Oneheart. So Ross Oneheart, he would carve lions out of logs with a chainsaw. So he turned into like a chainsaw lion carving wood artist, and he mimicked Mystic Lion's airbrush art. So if you know who Mystic Lion is, who is another homie of ours, old school buddy, did a CD cover for me, an airbrush art lion. My buddy Ross Oneheart was imitating his airbrush art with his chainsaw art on the wood. And then he got really heavily into it and made lots and lots of these things and kept selling them. And I have one still. And
he would bring them to Reggae on the River. Reggae on the River liked them so much, they would put them up on the stage. So you had the backdrop at Reggae on the River was a giant, like 30-foot by 40-foot Mystic Lion airbrushed art piece. And then Ross Onehart had his chainsaw carved lions that he got inspiration from the airbrush artist that's hanging on the back of the stage. And it was just bang, bang, bang, all these lions, all inspired by each other. I'm in the middle of the mix because I'm friends with them. I got the tattoo of a Mystic Lion that made me a CD cover in 98 with my own mix of me and a half lion morphed together in an airbrush. Oh, wow, you know, lots of stuff. But anyways, just bringing up Reggae on the River, and Burning Spear's going to be there. I know he was just here at Reggae Rise Up. Shout out Reggae Rise Up. Also, The Movement is headlining at Reggae on the River. That's another band that's really moving, no pun intended, up quickly. Kabaka Pyramid's going to be there. Don Carlos, a classic. Cham, Ding Dong, and Ravers Clavers, Desiree, She's Super Smooth, Samori I, Perfect, Gidimani, John 9, Love John 9, Big Mountain, an oldie but a goldie. I mean, the list keeps going. Mystic Marley, another one of the third generation Marleys. President Brown. President Brown had many a good times on that stage. Keep going down. And then some classics like Reggae Angels and The Mystic Roots. I should just stop talking and play some music. But I threw a show with The Mystic Roots at the old Shanghai Chinese place that was on the corner on Division Street. Division used to have this old school, like Shanghai, I think it was called Shanghai Garden on the corner. It was kind of like a cool little dive place meets a Chinese restaurant meets we'll let you throw your shows here kind of vibe. And I brought the Mystic Roots to Bend a couple times, but we had a really good show at that place. And then after it was all over, they ended up all crashing out at my pad. And today was the first time in years I randomly drove to that house because someone was giving me some computer files from this weekend. And it ended up being at my old house that I had to go to. And it brought back all these memories. And one of the significant memories was when the band Mystic Roots stayed the night, and we just had a good time. So, shout out to all that stuff. That's some past. And the Mystic Roots have a kid, this little kid that's on the up and up. And we're going to have to dig the information up on his name. I don't want to say it wrong. But I'll get that, and I'll be right back. But we're going to jump back into the music after storytelling time. Stay tuned. I said within 30 minutes we would give out a week of free coffee. I'm giving out a week of free coffee at the coffee drive-thru Joe Mama's on the northeast side of Bend. And we'll be doing that here by 9 o'clock, so stay tuned. In the meantime, I got a little bit of Hawaiian vibe reggae. This is Ehu Girl. Check it out.

That's the artist Fiji with Warrior of Love. We need more warriors of love and no more warriors of wars. You feel me? But shout out and respect to the almighty highest energy out there, which is love, in my opinion. My name is DJ Mystic, and this is my opinion. But a special song request right here. This is for you, Focus. This one's for Focus and the Midnight Cove Heads. This is Kabaka Pyramid with the track Make Things Work. And I want you to get this number ready right here. The number that you're going to be texting me on. We're going to use the text line tonight for the contest, which is coming up very soon. Very, very soon. 541-323-5768. Write it down. Memorize it. Save it in your phones because I'm going to be using it all the time. It is easy on my mind. And it's cool because I can actually communicate with you too from the studio here. So 541-323-5768 is the text line. I'm going to issue a message here shortly that we're giving out some coffee, a free coffee every single day of the week for 1 week. That is like a gold mine for me. I would be so excited to win something like that. But this is Kabaka Pyramid and Make Things Work.

Make Things Work, Kabaka Pyramid. That's a tight track, Focus. I like the selection. And I have another request coming up from the text lines. The text lines are going. Appreciate you guys communicating. And as promised, we are going to do the free week of coffee. Hook you up with a cup of coffee every single day of the week for 1 week. And I said, is this just a cup of coffee or this is like a coffee drink? And you can get whatever drink you want off the menu. If you want an 8-shot espresso, mocha, mayhem, masterpiece, I think you can get that. But shout out to Joe Mama's Coffee. It's going to be the drive-through on the northeast side of Bend, right by the Butler Market roundabout on the backside of the Butler Market store on the backside of Big O Bagel, which I frequent oftenly. Shout out Big O Bagels. And so, you know, really, I got the text line open. So for this contest, you got to text the text line right now. The text line is 541-323-5768. And I want you to tell me why. Tell me why you should get a free week of coffee. And the clincher, when does Senegal play in the World Cup? Down to the 32 rounds. When does Senegal play in the World Cup? Tell me why you should get a free cup of coffee. You have to be creative. And then tell me why, or I mean, when Senegal plays. Senegal, they love soccer. The World Cup's fun. I finally got to watch the first game. I've been wanting to watch games, but I have been so busy because I helped with this basketball tournament this past weekend, Beats and Buckets. That was a big one. But we are moving on, and we want to know why you want a free week of coffee and what day does Senegal play in the round of 32 for World Cup soccer. And my connection to Senegal is I was in Senegal for a month and a half. I had the highest of highs and the lowest of lows. It was an amazing, amazing, amazing experience. And I really want to go back. Definitely not going there to lay on the beach. You're there for a lot more than that. So, I'm going to go to the text line 541-323-5768, 541-323-5768. Tell me why you should get $5,100 in coffee for a free week. And here is a special request for John. This is your track, Easy Star All Stars, featuring Max Romeo. This song's called Fixin' a Hole. I'll be right back.

The special request right there, that was Fixing a Hole from Easy Star All Stars featuring Max Romeo. What is going on? Oh my gosh. I can't believe it. I think we have a winner. Oh, hold on. I got another message. Should I stall? Was that a place against Belgium? Ooh, we have all kinds of different things going on. I need to review this message. I'm sorry, I just can't announce the winner yet. I'm going to give this last text that just came in a chance. And I'm going to be stepping out for like 3 minutes and I'll come back. And I'm going to announce the winner. Stay tuned. No pun intended, but I'm stepping out. Really, I'm stepping out.

We are in the middle of a Steel Pulse rock block right now. A Steel Pulse rock block. Yes, we can do whatever we want here at Mystic Radio Monday, which is great. Absolute freedom. That's the way I like to roll. But yeah, so I got some of your texts in. We got down to three finalists here. We got Focus is in there in top three, John in the top three, and Aaliyah in the top three. Aaliyah says a good reason I deserve free coffee is because therapy's too expensive and Senegal plays Wednesday, July 1st and plays against Belgium with a coffee emoji. Coffee emoji's cool. The day and the opponent is correct. That's big. And therapy is very expensive. I don't know if you've had to go look for therapy, but yeah, it's a lot of money. Even with insurance, they can charge you a lot. So I like that one. That's top three. We also had Because My Beautiful Reggae Voice Needs Liquid. My Sexy Reggae Voice. I'm Too Sexy for My Voice. And I believe he meant to put July 1st. And it is. It says July 1st. Even has a timestamp. 1 p.m. So people are adding extra things in there. We got a 1 p.m. on that one. We got the opponent on the previous one. But I'm going to have to roll. This week's winner is going to be, and just so you get guys, gals, everyone knows, this is not the end of it. This is going to continue a little bit. I've been told by a little birdie that we might be able to do this again. So we got another one. Senegal plays Wednesday. I want the week of coffee because I work hard for money. True story. But here's the clinch. Here is the clincher. Plus, I live with Joe's mama. Joe Mama Coffee Drive-Thru. But this dude literally has a kid named Joe. And his wife is the kid's mom. So that's really Joe's mama. Bang, bang. Congratulations, John. You're the winner this time for the free week of coffee from Joe Mama's Coffee Drive-Thru on the northeast side of Bend. And, but yeah, stay tuned because I don't believe we're done here. I believe we're going to keep on cooking on this one a little bit. So congratulations, John. Shout out, Leah. Thanks for tuning in and playing along. And shout out, Focus, also, Midnight Cove. As promised, this is a Steel Pulse rock block. Steel Pulse, Chance of Song.

0: up on your idol. Yes,
1: King Kong. Anything. That's King Kong and Little Lion Sound with the track Morning. And once again, big shout out to Joe Mama's Coffee Drive Through for hooking up John with a free week of coffee every single day this week. And like I said, stay tuned. We're going to have more things coming also. But yeah, that was a little acoustic set. I got into a little acoustic vibe. Anytime I come into the station, I mean, I really only have like a couple tracks like absolutely designated to play. And I start vibing and I go with the flavors and the directions that I'm feeling. And yeah, I actually had the intention of throwing out some dance hall tonight. And I ended up playing an acoustic medley with some chill Nyabingi drums and things like that. So you never know what to expect. And this is a cool track that I came across. This is Joe with Little Lion Sound, a Ten Cow. And it's not in English, but vibe. She's got an amazing voice. Check this one out.

Reggae that FR. You know the something go for the blessing. For the defending of the reggae music since 25 years, don't know. Reggae 24/7, the best music, enough respect, Sasha and the whole crew. You know the thing got the King of Fire. Reggae that FR. What am I talking about? King of Fire. Hurry him up.

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0: Hip hop music. Reggaeton music. That's a dub plate right there. Dub plate, we not go confuse it. Capleton. That's a dub plate. So that's the artist singing like a live version of his track over the top of the instrumental with the DJ live. So that was a one take wonder on that one. I appreciate everyone tuning in tonight. The OGs and the OBs. And the Coffee D-R-E's and the John E's and all of that. And we got the night shift coming up. And as they say, they like to melt your minds, blow the roof off the mother ship connection. And I'll be back next week, next Monday. Keep it locked in. Keep it loaded. And I still got another track for you. Here is a little Bunny Wailer featuring Ruffy Ann. Yeah, that would be bad. But Ruffy Ann. Got to get it right. Live radio, you never know what to expect sometimes. You know, I'm only human. That's the way we roll.

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What's up, everybody? Welcome to the Night Shift. It's me, your host, the Sandman, back again on another Monday night here in beautiful Bend, Oregon, transmitting live on 88.9 FM from the KPOV studios in downtown Bend and coming at you streaming at kpov.org. Got another dope show for you tonight, an extended DJ mix from one of the homies here in Bend. Lots of underground hip-hop, bugged-out beats, some psychedelic, tripped-out instrumentals. You know, kind of the usual hodgepodge of dopeness that we have on every show. But before we get started, want to give a shout-out to all the people in Bend who showed up for the KPOV birthday party, the sing-along at the Commonwealth Pub. 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Once again, I am the Sandman and you are listening to the Night Shift here on KPOV Bend. 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So enough of that. Let's get into the music, why don't we? Coming up first, an extended DJ mix from my homie Hood's View. He's another dude from L.A., spinning all around town. Lots of dope hip-hop, rare groove, jazz, you name it, this dude brings it to the people. So yeah, thanks for hooking up the Night Shift, buddy. Enjoy the mix, everyone. Peace.

0: Greetings to all you night shifters out there. This is Hood's View, and you are listening to KPOV Bend 88.9 FM. Big shout to my homie the Sandman, keeping the sounds of the worldwide underground alive.
1: Togetherness.

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0: Rolling down the street, smoking endo, sipping gin and tonic. Brazilian Bowie, Belafonte, the life aquatic. Atomic dog needs to feel harmonic. I'm on it. Come correct, direct me to your profit. Direct line, where's my director's cut? Direct deposit. I know you got it.
1: I know you do.
0: Yo. 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

0: sevens up, see no steel, no equal but the sun, and that's funky.
1: He's back, the juice is back.

So the mix is kind of winding down here, and I just want to give another big shout out to the homie Hoodview. Thanks so much for hooking us up with that mix. Super dope stuff there. Got some classic hip hop, some underground gems, some tripped out instrumentals, some world music. Just a killer mix. 60 minutes of dopeness right there from Hoodview. Anyways, we're hoping to have more of that kind of stuff here on the Night Shift in the not too distant future. KPOV is actually doing some studio upgrades that are going to make it a heck of a lot easier for live DJs and acts to come in, do stuff on the air. So we're looking forward to bringing you a lot of cool new stuff here on the Night Shift in the not too distant future. So thanks for rocking with us here on the Night Shift. I'm your host, The Sandman. 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We're here every Monday night, 10 to midnight. And yeah, let's keep the ball rolling here. Let's get into some more tripped out hip hop and beats.

0: This track you're listening to right here is No Brainer from AJ Swade's Voiceless album. That's a vinyl only exclusive rip. Before that, Televangel, the Long Way instrumental off the Neutral Milk Motel album. We had Yo Cisco Kid with Very Seriously before that. Joe Kane with Analog Petrol off the Biorhythms album on the We Stay True label prior to that. Another cut off Yo Cisco Kid's latest album, In Progress, The Swamp Part 2. And starting that whole set off was Len with We Are Here featuring OG off that At Mother's Feet album from 2023. So hope you enjoyed that set. I'm the Sandman. You're listening to The Night Shift here on KPOV Bend 88.9 FM. And this next set coming up is another tribute to the Pacific Northwest. So check this out.
1: It's your boy AJ Swade, the Swade God, giving a special shout out to The Night Shift. From Seattle down to Portland, it's a Northwest thing. You know what I mean?

gigantic and they grown, they all children. I've been the same too. I interfaced with my pain and felt some gains grew. Stigma on the black man fixing himself ain't cool. Remain true in a time of distortion. 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

0: feelings. iPad blue light burns away the drowsy. The 20-year-old clown me minus the tantrums and the virginity, but still don't feel like I'm handsome. Everyone else is already up. I lay abandoned on the landing in the hole, hundreds of dollars. Survivalist mentality scrambling. How long has it been since a woman's hug lingered? How many days has Lady Luck spent turning up Springer? It's all fun and games till you wake up on stage at the talk show. Slow crawl toward progress, but I slink forward till I march though. I found a lot of words and phrases that rhyme with miss my kid. Ish like this could split nine ribs. GPSing where to get high is cold to the touch.
1: Yeah, the night shift representing the Pacific Northwest right there on that set. This is Fine's doubles track Slow Crawl featuring Defcy off that Espejismo album. Before that, Milk and Televangel with Searching for Bobby Fischer. Prior to that, Fine's double with La Penury off Flotar. Spinach with the Salad Bar Carrots beat off Compostables 3. Sleep Sinatra and Televangel with the track SLEEP. And kicking that whole set off, AJ Suede's brand new cut, Wrong. Speaking of new music, we got

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So that set right there, all brand new underground hip-hop brought to you by The Night Shift. That last track, Merkaba and Grimy Man, 888, a single. Grimy Man, a producer out of Hong Kong, teaming up with Merkaba. Before that, Dope Sasquatch, Packin' a Mac, featuring Ren Thomas, Half Cut, Hex One, and Planet Asia, produced by Sutter Kane. That just came out. Then we had M.Dot featuring Big Shug. The track was More Than You Know off a Notebook with No Light album. Beats on that by Destruct of Bungalow Heaven fame. Then we had Rusty Jux and Preed One featuring DJ TMB. The track was Depression off the Imperishable Artistry album that's about to come out. And kicking off that set, Rap Circus by Serene Cerebral and the Beat Junkies off that brand new Supreme Beat Junkies album on Perpetual Stew, just came out on Friday. Beats on that track provided by J-Rock. So hope you enjoyed all that underground hip-hop. You're listening to The Night Shift on KPOV Bend. I'm your host, The Sandman, and we're going to finish the show off with a set of moody instrumentals, heavy on the breaks, heavy on the vibes. This track right here is a famous cut off the Fantastic Planet soundtrack by Alan Gorgur, but kind of a nice, dreamy set to end the show with, so check it out.

song of the night right here, y'all. Enigma Part 2 by Louis Fontaine. That's off a 7-inch record on the We Stay True label that came out a year or two ago. Before that, Sour Soul by Pool Paw. That was off the Flasher original soundtrack. Automator sampled part of that for a classic Cool Keith track on the A Better Tomorrow album. Before that, Dan the Automator's secret side project, Bombay the Hard Way. That track was Professor Pyarcial. And then the whole set starting out on the Fantastic Planet track by Alan Gorigour, The Homonization 2. So kind of a dreamy, psychedelic, break-heavy set to end the night. Hope you enjoyed this episode of The Night Shift. Once again, I'm your host, The Sandman. 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Hope you enjoyed the show. See you next week. Peace.

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3: Good evening and welcome to Progley's, Central Oregon's home for progressive rock here on KPOV. I'm your host, Jim Creel. Well, we're going old school on Progley's tonight. All selections this evening will be from the Prog OG era of 1969 to 1974, some of which may be familiar to you and some may be more obscure. I hope you enjoy the selection. Let's get started.

0: 88.9 KPOV, Bend. This is Progley's. I'm Jim Creel. Okay, we're doing all old school prog this evening, basically 1969 to 1974. We just heard from Pink Floyd with Us and Them. That one, of course, from Dark Side of the Moon, 1973 release. And starting the set was Genesis with The Cinema Show from the same year, and their album Selling England by the Pound. All right, well, why don't we keep it going and get back to the music right after the following messages.
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0: 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We just heard from Emerson, Lake, and Palmer, although Palmer seemed to have been absent from this one, with Promenade, that one from their self-titled debut LP, released in 1971. Before that, Gentle Giant gave us Way of Life, from their 1973 release, In a Glass House. And at the top of the set was Yes, with their very familiar, probably first North American hit anyway that I recall, Roundabout, from 1971's Fragile album. Okay, hope you're having a great evening. Hope you're enjoying the music. Why don't we get back to it right after the following messages.
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2: 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You're listening to Progley's. I'm Jim Creel. Well, we're doing all old school prog this evening from 1969 to 1974. My idea of a sweet spot for the beginning of prog. Anyway, we're starting our second hour now, and welcome back. We last heard from Straubs with Sad Young Men, that one from their 1974 release, Hero and Heroine. Prior to that was Nectar with Crying in the Dark from their 1972 album, A Tab in the Ocean. And starting things off was from 1970, King Crimson with Circus, including Entry of the Chameleons from their album, Lizard. All right. I hope you're having a great evening. I hope you're enjoying the mix this evening. Let's keep it going. I'll talk to you at the next break.

0: 88.9 KPOV Bend. This is Progley's. I'm Jim Creel. We are doing old school prog this evening. Things from 1969 to 1974. We just heard from Supertramp with Asylum from their 1974 album Crime of the Century. Before that, Jethro Tull gave us Nothing is Easy from their 1969 release, Stand Up. And starting the set off, what might be considered proto-prog, It's a Beautiful Day with Whitebird from their 1969 album, It's a Beautiful Day. All right, why don't we keep things rolling? Got a lot of good music left. Let's get back to it right after the following messages.
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0: 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This is Progley's. I'm Jim Creel. We're doing all throwback stuff tonight, 1969 to 74, original prog era. We last heard from Griffin with Opening Move, that one from 1974 in their album Red Queen to Griffin 3. Prior to that, and starting the set, was Kansas with A Pear Shoe from their self-titled LP, debut album, also from 1974. Okay, why don't we keep things rolling, and I'll talk to you again at the next break.
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88.9 KPOV Bend. This is Progley's. I'm Jim Creel. Well, we've been doing all old school 1969 to 74 prog selections this evening. I hope you've enjoyed what we've done. We just heard from Renaissance with At the Harbor from their 1973 release Ashes Are Burning. And before that, and starting the set, was Caravan with In the Land of the Gray and Pink from the album of the same name, that one released in 1971. Okay, well, we're wrapping things up here at Progley's for the evening. I hope you've enjoyed the show. Hope you can join me again next Sunday at 8 p.m. for another edition of Progley's. Coming up next is Terrapin Station, followed by Zombies of the Stratosphere at 11. I'm going to leave you with a track from Camel this evening. Hope you enjoy it. Hope you have a great evening and good night.

0: Rock and roll didn't happen overnight. It had been building up steam ever since World War II. And in the early 1950s, it was called rhythm and blues. 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

0: Welcome to Paradigms from KPOV, the radio show and podcast that brings you inspired, inspiring people with visions of a viable future for life on Earth that includes humans. Hi, I'm Baruch, host of the show. Glad to be here with you. I'm glad you're here, tuned in to meet my really interesting guest. We've got some very cool stuff to be talking about this episode. Before we get to that, I'd just like to run some thoughts by you. Life nowadays seems to be a study in contrasts. We see displays of the most inane, selfish, and vulgar, and we see people coming together in community to support each other, more and more amazing permaculture projects around the world, celebrations of art and culture and diversity, all happening at the same time. Between the explorations of consciousness from the many spiritual traditions, with contributions from the field of psychology, we have learned that the human mind is capable of being many things at once. We can believe different things at the same time. We can hold different points of view, experience being different personae, adapt to different kinds of circumstances. The human mind is apparently limitless in our capacity to imagine. So with all this capacity and all the creative new ideas that continue to come forth, we also seem to keep repeating some pretty destructive patterns. It's easy to blame that on the people who perpetrate the dastardly deeds, and they should be held accountable and removed from the seats of power. But we also have to acknowledge that humanity keeps repeating self-destructive patterns. It seems to be endemic to who we are. And if that's so, if that's just part of humanity, maybe we're not necessarily going to outgrow it. So we just have to learn to live with it? How do we do that? Do we just accept that the causing of harm is always going to be something humans do? Do we just accept that and not try to change it? Do we accept that it is so now, but work towards change? What do you think? Okay, consider where you are right now on the planet. Visualize where you are right now and zoom outwards like they do in the movies so that you can see that little spot on Earth where you are from a distance, from above, and get to where you can zoom out and see the whole planet and just breathe that in. Look at all the life that's there, the organic swirling of the atmosphere and the oceans. Just look at it for a moment, and then zoom out further and see the whole solar system, the sun in the middle, and planets circling the sun, planets with moons circling the planets. And then keep zooming out until you can see that we're in this particular place in the galaxy we call the Milky Way. And you can see in the distance the Andromeda Galaxy, not too far off, heading in our direction. Okay, breathe all that in. And now gradually come back to Earth, back to where you are. Take your time. Not going to leave you out there. Come back to where you are. That's where you are. And of course, the next question is, what are you? What are we? Well, we are many things. But one thing that we are, that you are, is a gathering of particles and waves that have taken form and are imbued with consciousness, whatever that is. Okay, time to meet my guest on this episode of Paradigms. Tara Fortier, welcome to Paradigms.
1: Thank you so much for having me here.
0: I'm so psyched to talk with you. Okay, you're a physicist. So first, I just want to ask you, what is physics? What is physics a study of?
1: You know what's funny? Those are always the hardest questions. You know, it's kind of like asking a fish what is water.
0: Oh, I love it.
1: I've been so inside of it. From one perspective, you can say that physics is kind of like the ultimate study of nature. You know what I mean? But at the most basic level. So physicists can understand some things, and there are many things they can't understand, but we generally can understand kind of the simpler systems. Things like quarks, atoms, protons, electrons, fields, etc. Where we start to get out of our depth is anything kind of beyond, we start to have a hard time beyond the hydrogen atom. You know what okay. I mean? So we get into molecules, it gets more complicated, and then that moves into like this area of chemistry. So I'd say that we study things like particles, fields, how systems interact and their dynamics.
0: So what I translate that to in my brain is it's the study of existence.
1: Yeah, you can put it that way. I wouldn't say that we understand existence.
2: No, not that we understand it.
1: No, we don't understand it. But, you know, we understand kind of the building blocks that made us be able to be in a universe that supports life, let's say.
2: All right. So I've been waiting years to talk to a physicist, so I'm really, really glad you're here because I have some questions.
1: Let's see what I can answer.
2: Yeah. So we experience our existence. Here we are. We have consciousness. Okay. From the point of view of physics, what is consciousness?
1: I'd say that as a physicist, I don't have the credentials to answer the question of what consciousness is. I don't think anybody knows what consciousness is yet. Right. And so I'd say that physicists are not the right people to ask just as of this moment. I mean, if there were some way to be able to be like, you know, is it some number of neurons or something that like that enables something from something that emerges from, we can maybe understand the connections aspect of things. We might be able to understand why there might be communication between things. But I don't think that we have the tools to understand consciousness because it's more complicated than molecules. Right? Because it originates in the brain, which we don't understand. And then, right? Or maybe it doesn't originate in the brain. I'm not sure.
2: I love your answer. So basically, as has always been, it's a mystery.
1: Yeah, it's a mystery. But the thing is, we get to experience that mystery.
2: That right there is such an important aspect of the human experience that I think people don't often talk about. It's at the very foundation of everything. And there have certainly been civilizations and spiritual disciplines, whatever you want to call it, where the mystery was celebrated as such. And in modern science, there's a lot of, we want to explain everything. But as you just said, some stuff we do not know.
1: I know. And I think one of the, I'd say if I were on the side of, you know, the problems, some of the problems with modern science is that we have a tendency to try to remove ourselves from systems. So we try to abstract things so that we can understand them because we can only understand kind of individual little aspects of things. So we, especially in the field that I work on, it really is about purity and control, right? But things like complexity, things like life do not originate from purity and control. They originate from complexity. And so that's the question. Can physics, which really tries to look at things from the perspective of purity and control, right? From abstraction. Can we actually use that kind of methodology to understand something as complex as consciousness? And I'm skeptical.
2: So what you just said that also sticks with me is our explorations into trying to understand these things affect what we're trying to understand. Observer effect. Like you can't just study consciousness without affecting consciousness.
1: Likely, and you can't probably study consciousness without using consciousness to study it.
2: Great. So that's a great foundation for my next set of questions.
1: Okay.
2: Given that the bottom line is there's some really big stuff we don't know, but it's very, very interesting to explore it. So given that, okay, we live on this planet, you know, it's a little rock circling a ball of fire, and there's a bunch of little rocks circling this ball of fire, and this solar system is one of many, many, many in this galaxy, and this galaxy is one of many, many, many in this cosmos. And physics looks at the tiny. There is this concept that I think people understand, which is macro-micro, which is that what we see in the micro level, we see at the macro level also. I mean, a cell can resemble a molecule, can resemble a solar system, can, you know. So there is this way in which what we are is mirrored throughout all of the cosmos that we know about so far.
1: Mm-hmm.
2: So what do we do with that? How can we use these understandings, which I think are still pretty rudimentary, you know, to inform how we live as humans and how we treat each other and what we do on this beautiful little rock that we live on?
1: Okay, that is a huge question. So I'm going to have to, I have to ponder that. I might answer a different question because that's such a big question. You know what I mean? I'd say that actually physics does two things well. It understands very large systems that are simple, like the solar system's kind of simple. We understand the very small, which is things like quantum mechanics. And yes, from some perspective, you know, if you look at the atom and you look at, let's say, a solar system, they have aspects that mirror one another, right? In some senses, I think what physicists do is they like to look at systems they understood, you know what I mean? So when they were trying to understand the atom and they understood that it wasn't a hard ball, they're going to look to something that they did understand better, which is amazing that they actually understood the solar system, because why would they? You know what I mean?
2: Yeah.
1: Right. But so they took something that made more sense to them. And then what they did is they tried to draw analogies to something that they were trying to understand. Right. And so, I mean, that could be, you know, in terms of how we live. Right. I mean, is that the way that we want to approach things? I'm not sure. Do you want to take what you understand as the model for what you don't understand? Or do you want to let go of understanding entirely?
2: I'm talking with physicist Tara Fortier, and we'll be back with more of this conversation, but first, a little music. Here's something Tara picked. It's called Pulsacion Number 1. Astor Piazzolla is the artist. This is Paradigms from KPOV

0: Possession number one, Astor Piazzolla. All right, now let's get back to my conversation with physicist Tara Fortier. If we look at the way humans behave, let's take, for instance, nowadays, the way humans are behaving. You know, there's everything. There's from the sublime to the horrific, you know, but there are these, it's like background noise, the way we perceive the paradigms that we accept without even thinking about it, that inform the way we perceive and how we behave. But those paradigms, you just asked a really important question. Is that real? Is it just projection? Like, are we just going, well, I understand this, so I'm going to apply it over here. But what if it actually doesn't work that way?
1: I know. And that's the thing that might not work. You know what I mean? If we're going to do things like, we'll be like, well, the way that European approach to things like music is we're going to study our arpeggios and we're going to study our scales. Hi, Sue. Gail, what's your previous right? Right. We're going to take a very measured approach to understanding things. And then only from there can we assume that we can do something like play a beautiful piece of music or write a symphony. But, you know, that is how we were taught to view the world. That's how we were educated. You know what I mean? And then the question is, but is that necessary? Is that true? Right. And so this is my worrying with physics in some senses is that, you know, what we're going to do is we're going to abstract everything as a way to be able to understand isolated pieces of things. But can you really do that and expect to be able to understand complexity? I'm not sure. You know what I mean? So sometimes the question is, you know, just because that has been the way that we've been taught to do things, is that really the optimal approach to exploring something new? Or does letting go of understanding to begin with, right? And these, like their constructs and these concepts that we've been taught to let go of that as a way to actually be able to explore more deeply.
0: The word heresy comes to mind. Asking these kinds of questions has not always been allowed.
1: Yeah, and they might be allowed soon.
0: Yeah, exactly. That's scary. So here's the next thing. I'm just randomly going, asking you about stuff that I've been fascinated by. Thought and emotion. So I think often people think that their thoughts are not real in the universe. It's just some, but I believe that thought is actually the movement of particles in the brain. Thought is actually a real, it can be physically measured, you know, and that means not only that it can be quantified, but qualified. There are different qualities of thoughts. Like, okay, so we know that, I can't remember his name, the Japanese scientist who exposed water to different kinds of sounds and noticed different crystalline formations. Or if you speak hatefully to a plant or speak lovingly to a plant, they respond differently. So our thoughts actually are matter and they matter. Am I nuts?
1: I don't know. I'd say, okay, that's a big one too. I'm not a neuroscientist. I'm not a psychologist. I am a physicist, but I've studied a lot of psychology. I find psychology very interesting. I'd say that our thoughts define our reality, right? Because through our conditioning, right? Like our thoughts are kind of filters through which we experience the world, right? And so our thoughts are real in the sense that they really affect our perspective of reality. I was talking to this young teenager. So actually, I spent a lot of time studying nonviolent communication. I don't know if you know it.
0: Mm-hmm.
1: I actually teach it. I'm certified as a coach. You know what's funny? The government trained me to become a coach. What was very interesting is I told her something, and it was something that I listened to as I said it, right? If you spend your time looking for inequity and bias and corruption, you will find it everywhere. If you spend your time looking for, right, because that's the lens you see the world through, for love and compassion and empathy, you will also find it everywhere, right?
0: Mm-hmm.
1: I think thoughts are real because all we are is a big processor. We have all these sensors. We take in, you know, neutral information, and then it goes through the filter of our thoughts, and our thoughts inform how we feel about it. But I feel like the feeling part of ourselves is actually the biggest piece of reality. And this is the part that I feel like humanity doesn't connect with enough, right? Because we've been taught, especially in this Western society, that, you know, I'm going to be a heretic again, right? That the scientific method, that abstraction, you know, that logic is the most important thing. But in the end, I think feelings give us an enormous amount of information. And that's something I learned from nonviolent communication when I teach this to scientists and engineers, is that so that they can attach to it, is that feelings is data. You know, feelings are data. They give you information about how the self reacts to situations. You know what I mean? And so despite the conditioning you might have, it's impossible not to be conditioned in this world. But despite the conditioning, you know, there's this ineffable part of yourself. I said that wrong. But you know what I mean? There's like this essence to yourself, right? And when it experiences the world, even through conditioning, it gives you feedback about whether things, you know, feel right or wrong to you. And the question is, you know, do you connect to that part? So I actually think that feeling's more real than thought, but they work with each other. So you can trigger yourself through your thinking, and that will create, you know, chemical reactions in the brains that will affect your body. You know what I mean? And so that's why I feel like it's, you know, that's probably why, you know, Buddhist Eastern philosophers tell you that stillness is so important, because you don't want to be overwhelming your experience of the world with thought, so much so that you can't experience feeling.
0: How does all this affect or play into social systems?
1: Oh my God. We're just getting bigger. We're just going broader and broader. See, I'm in the like little world of like quantum mechanics and lasers. I think, well, you know, I'd say that Jung had a lot of perspectives on that, right? You know,
0: yes.
1: The idea of the collective unconscious. I mean, I think that, you know, the systems that we're in, they teach us how to think. They don't necessarily teach us how to feel, right? And so what we're learning is, how do we filter our experience of the world, right? And so you have all of these people that are just constantly teaching you how to filter your experience of the world. And it trains your perspective on certain things. Are we looking to feel overwhelmed? Are we wanting to seek out outrage, you know, as a form of living, right? You know, What does the lived experience mean to us, right? I mean, I think that's how it affects society. And whether or not we choose to buy into these systems, and it's so hard, because if that's all you were ever exposed to, how can you know, right? How can you know what else is out there? And that's where it comes back to this question of, does it make sense to explore the world from a perspective of what you know? Or does it make sense to let go of that, right? To let go of that understanding, right? And then try to feel your way through it.
0: Here's a song you might recognize, a different version from a different artist.

0: as we mentioned previously, like physics is good at exploring the extremely small and the extremely large, right? The extremely large makes sense to us. You know what I mean? Because its behavior is, the behavior of a ball, right? Or a coffee cup is quite predictable. You know what I mean? And so things like general relativity and quantum mechanics, people don't know how to unite them. And the question, of course, is, do they need to be united? Right? I mean, that's a question worth asking. I think what physicists really want is they want something that's elegant. They want a unified theory because that would reduce uncertainty. You know what I mean? And this is one of the things that humans don't the most is uncertainty, right?
1: Yeah, we love knowing.
0: We love knowing, right? But I mean, but we were taught to love knowing. I think that's a new concept. You know what I mean? I mean, it certainly helps us in terms of being able to predict things, right? Because death is a very fearful thing, or a loss of resources, etc. You know what I mean? But I think we've gotten extreme about it. But so, yeah, so the idea was, how do we unite these two theories that we currently have on, which is general relativity and quantum mechanics? So string theory was trying to understand, why is it that some forces are much, much weaker than others? Like the gravitational force, it's extremely weak compared to something like the electromagnetic force, right? So you can have two little tiny magnets and you can feel the pull between them. But if I take my coffee cup, you know what I mean? And a phone, I'm not going to feel it, right? I need something massive like the Earth to be able to pull on myself or something else. And so that was one of the questions. What has happened in this universe that we have forces that have such massively different strengths, you know, as well as things like, why do we have fundamental constants that have the value that they do, right? Why is the speed of light a specific value? Things like that. So that's where it came from. I don't understand any more than that. But the, what okay. they could do is they could find ways to unify general relativity and quantum mechanics by adding extra dimensions. You know, that's another good question. You know, is the space that we occupy, right, this coordinate space that we're in, three dimensions plus time as a fourth one, is that all that there is? Or, you know, are we a projection from, you know, or just a shadow of multidimensional space? And so what they tried to do is, if we add all these kinds of different dimensions, does the mathematics fall out? Can we have some unification between those theories? And I don't know what's happened with string theory. I think one of the challenges, from what I've understood, might not be 100% right, is that, you know, what they kind of conveniently take these other dimensions and they curl them up into tiny little balls. So it's almost like they almost don't have a dimension to them. And therefore, you can't measure them. And so, and this is another, you know, construct of the way that we explore science today, right, is that part of the scientific method is measurement. If you can't measure it, then you can't confirm, right? But does that mean that because you can't measure something, it's not there? I mean, this is a problem. This is a problem. It's very hard to measure things beyond the quantum mechanical scale. We don't have a way to resolve them with the tools that we currently have. Does that mean we're going to develop new tools, or does it mean we're not going to know?
1: Great. I love that. Okay. So I've come to understand that every particle has a magnetic field.
0: Yeah, well, yeah, kind of, yeah.
1: Kind of, okay. Okay, good, yeah, correct me. But so what I was thinking is, okay, if every particle has some kind of a magnetic field, then they're all constantly interacting because this coffee cup is made of a quadrillion, bazillion particles that are all interacting with their magnetic fields in such a way as to make what we experience as a solid thing.
0: Yeah.
1: And if that's true, then everything is always interacting with everything.
0: Absolutely.
1: And so here's a question. Is outer space actually space where there's nothing and those magnetic fields are not intersecting?
0: So, I've got answers. See, this is more my realm. So I'd say that, yes, you mentioned two things. There's stuff, okay? So things with volume that we interact with, right? So I'd say most of the times what's happening is when, let's say, I touch something like a coffee cup, right? I'm made of atoms, you're made of atoms, the coffee cup is made of atoms, you know what I mean? What happens is that my electric field, right, because I have all these electrons flowing around, atoms have this nice cloud of electrons around them. And so what we're kind of feeling is we're feeling the fields, right? So it's kind of like, you know, the electrons in my, you know, my fingertip are touching the electrons in my skin, you know what I mean? And so that's the experience of touch. Many of the things that we experience in our body are electrical sensations. Electromagnetism is actually mediated by things called photons. So we have other things that we experience all the time. We

0: with photons. Yet, they're not like coffee cups, right?
1: Right.
0: They're not taking up space. They're not obstructing our way. We have all of these fields around us from 5G, right? From our Wi-Fi. Those are also photons. So radio frequency photons, the stuff that heats up our food in our microwave is also photons. And then the visible light that we see is also photons. And then, like, you know, things like gamma rays coming from the sun are also photons, right? And so we interact with material in different ways. So the reason that this has volume and that light doesn't for us is that this has something called spin half. Everything in the atom, everything that is matter, is made of spin half particles. So this is something that people are always like, oh, well, people can't understand quantum mechanics because they don't have any experience with it. And I'm like, that's not true. Because the weirdest thing, the thing that people have the hardest time with in quantum mechanics is this thing called spin. But this has spin half. And whenever we interact with spin half particles all the day, we drink them, we pick them up. But things like photons are spin one. So they have a different quality to them. Just like there are some things that have mass, there's some things that have no mass, there's some things that have charge, there are some things that have no charge, there's something, and everything has spin, but they have different kinds of spin, and that affects the way that we interact with it. So things are constantly interacting. So how we interact with spin half and how we interact with spin one, which is light or photons, is very, very different. Mass plays into things in a very important way. And so we want to talk about the vacuum. Let's go back to the vacuum for a second. If you're in a vacuum and you take everything out, so you can actually go into deep space, or you actually can go into a lab and you could build like a stainless steel system, and you can actually use stuff that literally sucks everything out in different ways. And if you had nothing in there, you would still have particles, because in our vacuum, there's kind of a residual energy associated with it. Out of that vacuum, bubbles, kind of, they call them these virtual particles. And they're called virtual because they don't last for very long. But you can actually see them. So in my lab, we have lasers, and you can actually see the effect of these little particles that bubble in the vacuum, because what it does is it limits how well you can actually communicate using things like electromagnetic waves. So it adds a certain level of noise, and that limits the amount of data you can put on things. So people are like, that's weird. Like, people like, that is quantum mechanics real? And it's absolutely real. I mean, it's around us all the time. It affects all of our equipment. It's there. But, you know, there are some fields that are going to have infinite extent. So like photons, they're waves. And in principle, those waves extend to infinity. So they have infinite reach. Whereas the things that hold the nucleus together and quarks together, they're spin one. So they're kind of light photons, but they have mass. Photons don't have any mass. So their reach is infinite. But things that have mass, it makes it so that actually the reach is not that far. So inside of the nucleus, the things that hold the nucleons together and stuff, the reach is less than a femtometer. So that's 10 to the minus 15 meters. Yeah, so it depends. So that was a complicated answer.
1: We'll be back with the final part of my conversation with Tara Fortier after we hear a couple of more tracks of music, starting out with Hide and Seek from Imogen Heap.

0: Little Wheels Spin and Spin, Sameer Gupta, from his album A Circle Has No Beginning. Before that, Imogen Heap with Hide and Seek. And now here's the final part of my conversation with Tara Fortier. Given all of that, and given what you study and what you've learned and what you've been exploring and the work you do, as a human who also perceives and responds and reacts to what's happening with humanity here on Earth, how does your work in physics inform, support, nourish you as a person in your dealing with this human reality?
1: Oh my gosh. Okay, that's a good question. That's a good question for today. I always think, like, is this good for the world? You know, is it good for the world what I'm doing? You know, does it have negative impact? Does it have positive impact? I'd say, like, you know, the more positive aspects of it is that I'm very curious, right? I want to know. I want to know all the answers. And so what I like about physics is I can kind of look around at things and I know how things work. You know what I mean? Which in some senses, it's kind of cool to know how things work, but it also takes a lot of the mystery out of it. And yet, there's always more mystery, right? Because there's so many things I cannot understand. So I'd say it satisfies a lot of curiosity. I'd say that it's very broad. So in physics, I can do so many things. I could do engineering. I could do computer programming. You know, I could play with lasers. I can think about quantum mechanics. I could write talks. I can write documents. I really love communication. I've worked in policy. I've done diversity and equity work, which I thought was going to get me fired. You know, I like to mentor people. I love to teach. And so I think the parts of physics that I enjoy the most are these kinds of connections like we're having now. The best thing about my career is that I've made it far enough that people want to talk to me. Yeah. I love the human connection aspect of physics. But when I was younger and I was, building lasers, I actually had very meditative experiences with them. You know what I mean? Because these systems can get so complex that you can't just think your way through it. So I'd actually have these, like, I wouldn't say that I talked to my laser systems, but you know what I mean? It's kind of like you do something and you see how they react. I would get very still because to be able to make these systems work required a certain amount of being able to observe and really take in information to be able to decide where to go places. So I enjoyed that aspect of things. Now I'm working in quantum networking. You know, the question always is this going to help us or is this going to hurt us more? And that's a big question that I carry around. You know what I mean? Is this going to be used in nefarious ways? Will some of the things we do help reduce our energy consumption or make it worse? You know what I mean? Is what we're going to create going to, and I feel like the answer is no to this, right? Create more trust in the world, because I was asked to do some policy for the White House on like quantum workforce development. So how do you create a nation with more contributing scientists?
0: This must have been with a past administration.
1: Yeah, this was with the past administration. You know, I actually asked this higher up guy at NIST, you know, how much energy does the government actually devote to things like diplomacy? Because it would be a lot cheaper than, you know, developing things like quantum key distribution or new cyber technologies or, you know, I mean, different ways to spy on people. Like and he laughed at me. It wasn't a naive question. You know, I mean, I was really like, I think this world would be a better place if humanity worked together, if we understood that we actually had common goals and interests. And instead of being like, what I really am very scared about in the world is this idea that, you know, well, we're going to create a better AI than China because of hubris and because of shame and optics, right? So it's almost like I get the feeling like it would be better for the US would think it was better to be killed by their own AI than to be killed by China's AI. But this once again comes down to this idea of, you know, what we've been conditioned to think, right? So I mean, I heard somebody saying something and I really questioned it, like, you know, well, I'm going to do it because they're just going to find somebody else who will. And that's a narrative, you know what I mean? And that's how, it's not even that we're convincing ourselves to do things, but that we're convinced to do things because, well, if I don't do the thing, some other person's going to do the thing. And I would love it if, as a society, we didn't think that that was the case, so that I wouldn't do the thing because the other person wouldn't do the thing either.
0: So this comes down to a thought I have that is sort of based on my observations of life, I think all of this, all of it, I think the racism and the violence and the greed and all these things are driven by a deeply programmed belief in there's not enough for everyone. There's not enough food. There's not enough freedom. There's not enough votes. There's not enough whatever, which seems to me to be absolutely a falsehood.
1: Oh, absolutely. I'm with you.
0: So going back in our conversation, and you've mentioned it a number of times, and I'm really appreciative that you keep saying it, how we are programmed to think. So if people understood how deeply they are programmed to believe that there's not enough, and it goes all the way back to lying in your crib crying and no one comes to hold you, right? That's an experience of there's not enough.
1: Yeah.
0: If we were able to put those experiences in perspective, or in fact, even change them, and you can't necessarily have an answer for this at all, but how might humanity bloom in a different way, in a more generally kind and loving way, if we could get past that scarcity?
1: Well, and I think the thing is, it's probably easier than we think. That's always, I think, what terrifies people, is that you can just believe that there is enough. You know what I mean? It's actually mm-hmm. not that hard. Right.
0: And it's a choice.
1: But you have to believe it. You know what I mean? Is there enough for you? Are you enough for society? I mean, I think the answer is yes. And if we were able to just flip our thinking on that, everything would change. But I think the systems that be rely on us thinking that there isn't, because that's what creates power and money.
0: Well, you just brought it all completely full circle to where we are now. How amazing that we got there.
1: I know.
0: With a bunch of random questions, seemingly so. I think you've taken us really far in our understanding of how we can actually, in a very real way, choose to remake the world in a way that is recognizes that there's enough.
1: Yeah, there's enough. There's enough for all of us, and we are free if we believe it.
0: You are a rock star. Tara, thank you so much for talking with me.
1: It was a real pleasure.
0: Tara Fortier, great talking with you. Love the conversation and the way you were able to answer some of my questions. And I look forward to talking with you again and having you on the show again with more questions. And folks, if you have any questions for Tara that you'd like to hear discussed on Paradigms, drop me an email, baruch@paradigms.life, and I'll be collecting those questions for the next time Tara Fortier, physicist, is on the show. Thank you, Tara. Folks, I hope you'll visit the Paradigms website at paradigms.life, and you can hear all the episodes of Paradigms going back to 2009. This episode really an exploration into an expansive perspective on humanity. Let's keep going with that. We're going to close out the show with a song from Roseanne Cash called Particle and Wave. And let's let the word for the week be perception. Notice your perceptions. That means noticing your senses and noticing what your mind does with the information from your senses. Notice your perceptions. All right. This is Baruch signing off for this episode of Paradigms. We'll be back with more inspired, inspiring people. Until then, be well and be perceptive.

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1: You are an animal. Admit it. Apparently, that's not easy to do. For all our creative and intellectual talents, humans resist identifying as animals. But that's what we are.
2: We'll find out why our need to be number one keeps us from extending our moral code to other species, like the clever fox, the selfish dog, and the lazy lion.
1: Hey, Molly, modern science has erased those ancient tropes from Aesop, but we'll take a look at his famous animal caricatures.
2: Plus, pay tribute to the legions of involuntary astronauts and cosmonauts who helped develop the space program.
3: There's everything from newts and quails, spiders, pretty much anything that you could think of. There's a good chance that we may have sent it into space by now.
1: In this episode of Big Picture Science, how we think about animals, treat animals, and whether we can make space for animals.
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1: Ah, the lovely trill of the lyrebird. The name of this Australian avian suggests an instrument, and indeed, the lyre is the shape of this animal's fan tail. But this bird also loves to make music. The lyrebird has not just a broad tail, but also a broad repertoire. In a BBC Earth documentary, that includes imitating another Australian bird, a kookaburra. The lyrebird can mimic other visitors to its forest home. For example, the auto-advanced shutter of a 35mm camera. A car alarm. The chainsaws of lumberjacks working nearby. We know that animals have extraordinary abilities and that our lives have intruded upon theirs, sometimes with calamitous results. Yet, on the whole, we see animals as so separate from us that we're not always nice to them. Now, why is that? We share 4 billion years of evolutionary history. Why is our relationship with our animal relatives so fraught? And can we find a way back into the animal kingdom? This is Big Picture Science, and I'm Seth Shostak.
2: I'm Molly Bentley. In this episode, a scientist takes on the notion of animals described in children's books, a bittersweet tribute to the species that rocketed into space, and why humans stubbornly resist identifying as animals, even though we are. Can we do better? This episode, Make Space for Animals.
1: Yesterday, I saw a video of an orangutan driving a golf cart. Did you see that, Molly?
2: Yes, I saw that. It was incredible. He was driving it, I think, with one hand.
1: Yeah, and with full confidence, too. I mean, he didn't seem the least bit tentative about it. He was steering it around. He looked like a better driver than a lot of my friends, I'll tell you that.
2: Yeah, it looked like he was surveying the grounds. So he had that kind of nonchalance, looking around. As though he had been doing this every day.
1: Yeah, well, exactly. And that's what I thought. I thought, you know, people are worried about robots taking over their jobs. What about the orangutans? I mean, this guy was good. No accident. He got to the tree he wanted to get to. Everybody got out. They were all safe and sound.
2: You know, we wonder about the veracity of the videos that we see on social media. So I did check it out on Snopes, one of the go-to websites to find out what is real and what's not. And the reply from them was true.
1: Really?
2: That this video shows an orangutan driving a golf cart.
1: Well, driving a golf cart's one thing, but playing golf, you know, that requires a certain mindset.
2: Okay, so it turns out that is an animal story that really happened. And we know that animals can do extraordinary things, but what about how they're portrayed in other stories? Like the one about the crow raising the level of drinking water in a pitcher with stones, or the lion resting its paw on a man's lap.
1: If these stories sound plausible, even sensible, it's because many of us grew up with these tales of tailed and feathered creatures. Although it was written 2,500 years ago, Aesop's fables are still read to children today. The animals in these stories have qualities we recognize as human. Even grasshoppers have emotions in Aesop's world, where the animals give us moral instruction. Here's a familiar tale.
3: Okay, so this has to be the best known of Aesop's fables, the fable of the tortoise and the hare, where famously, of course, the tortoise bets that it can beat a hare in a race, and the hare thinks, well, of course I'll take this bet because I'm much, much faster than a tortoise. The fox sets the course, gets them off to a start, and the tortoise just plods away continuously. The hare, being very arrogant and believing that it's going to win, thinks, oh, I can go and have a nap and I'll still have plenty of time to win. And of course the hare falls asleep and wakes up in time to see the tortoise plodding its way over the line. The moral of the story is that slow and steady wins the race.
2: In her book, Aesop's Animals, The Science Behind the Fables, Dr. Winpenny assesses whether these moralizing stories you heard growing up ring true from a modern scientific perspective.
1: And to what extent have they typecast his animal protagonists, even today, whether it's the sly fox, the selfish dog, or the clever crow? And did he anticipate modern science and actually get some of his animal descriptions right?
2: Let's get an introduction out of the way, Joe. Who was Aesop?
3: Now, the popular view is that he was a slave. He lived in Greece in the region of 600 BCE. And he won his freedom through his incredible wit and ability to tell stories to the people who were, you know, maybe higher up in society. And, you know, famous people like Aristotle and Herodotus referred to Aesop and to his fables in their works. So, you know, suggesting they very much thought he also was a real person. But modern scholars today point out that there are quite a few inconsistencies in these depictions of his life, and it has been suggested that he might well be a fictional character that was created about the same time as the fables started to be recorded.
2: So Aesop may or may not have been a real character, but certain is his fables are real, and they've had incredible longevity. So, Joe, let's begin with one of the animals close to your heart because you studied them, and that is crows. And could you describe how one crow behaves in the tale of the crow and the pitcher?
3: Yes. So this is, again, quite a well-known fable, I think. You've got a crow, it's parched, it can't find any water, desperately thirsty, and it comes across a pitcher, which is half full of water. And the crow tries, you know, really tries to stretch its head into the pitcher and to reach the water, but it can't. So what it does is it goes and it picks up stones and it starts to drop them into the pitcher. And each time it drops a stone, it causes the water level to rise a little bit. And bit by bit, the water level rises enough for the crow to actually drink. And the moral of that is that necessity is the mother of invention.
2: This may be the one fable in which Aesop strongly anticipated our scientific understanding of crows. You shared the research that was done in 2008 where this almost this very scenario played out in a lab in Cambridge. What happened?
3: Absolutely. This fable is based in fact. So we're in Cambridge. We're with researchers Nathan Emery and Chris Bird, and they're studying rooks. And what Nathan and Chris wanted to do was really to test Aesop's fable. Would the rooks behave as Aesop's crow had done and drop stones into the water? And they found that several of their birds did do this, with the exception that they hadn't been deprived of water. So what they had instead was a very juicy little worm, which was tacked to a piece of cork and floated at the surface of the water. So they dropped stones in order to reach their tasty worm.
2: We know that crows are quite intelligent. There have been many studies that have demonstrated that in different ways. But really then the question is, what is intelligence? And maybe one way to answer that is to talk about the role of tool use in demonstrating intelligence. Would that apply to crows? And what would that say about their intelligence?
3: Yes. So pretty much the most famous bird tool user is a species of crow. It's the New Caledonian crow.
2: What do they use for their tools? Not just rocks, right?
3: No, so not rocks. So they're using stick tools, which could either be little twigs, or sometimes they snip out little bits of leaf edge, and they will use them to probe for larvae and grubs and other things from dead wood.
2: They hold it in their beak, and then they poke this they poke the stick into a hole in a tree, something like that?
3: Yeah, exactly. So there's some evidence that they do actually craft the end of the stick tools into little hooks. And the leaf edges that they snip out have little barbs on the edge of them, and they hold them so that the barbs are pointing backwards. So when they poke them into a piece of rotting bark, if there's a grub inside, it often gets snagged on the tools so that they are better able to pull it in and retrieve it. So, you know, they're kind of like chimpanzees fishing for termites using sticks.
2: Which of the Aesop's fables that you write about shows the greatest mismatch of fact and fable when it comes to biology and behavior?
3: I think it's got to be the wolf in sheep's clothing. The wolf is trying to kill sheep, obviously, as it does in lots of fables, to eat them. And he can't get very close to the flock of sheep. What he does is actually disguise himself as a sheep by putting on sheepskin and pretending to be part of the flock. And in this way, gets shut in with the sheep overnight and is able to basically feast on as many as he wants.
2: That doesn't sound so inaccurate, that the wolf operates at night, that it can be stealthy, that it's a predator. Probably it would not wear sheep's clothing, but the rest of it sounds accurate. What troubles you about this fable?
3: The thing that troubles me about the fable is that in order to disguise itself, that wolf must be capable of something called tactical deception. What scientists talk about as a theory of mind, being aware that other individuals have their own thoughts and beliefs and feelings, and manipulating them in order to deceive them. And there is no evidence that wolves possess that in any form.
2: Now, we know that Aesop's Fables do an entertaining job of providing moral instruction, and certainly there's a stickiness to their instruction, because those who were read Aesop's Fables as children, they remember those morals. But I'm wondering if you think that some of these fables have done harm to our long-term perception of animals. And if we come back to the story of the wolf and sheep's clothing, you write that it is the darkest form of anthropomorphism. Wow. So say a little bit about maybe some of the harm that these fables have done.
3: My problem, I think, is that the world has changed so much since Aesop's time. That means that we're still treating these animals according to characterizations that were created 2,500 years ago, potentially. And Aesop couldn't ever begin to imagine how much the world has changed and how much animals actually need our help. We're facing a global ecological catastrophe at the moment with climate change and biodiversity loss. And I think it's kind of incredible that we might still be influenced by these stories from a long bygone era.
2: Well, certainly with wolves, I think that some of the characterization of wolf leads to maybe an outsized fear of them. And that may feed into the way that we try to control some of the populations. If you were to write a fable, a new fable with a wolf in it, how would you characterize that wolf and what might that moral be? I know I'm putting you on the spot here to create a new fable, but what might it be?
3: So wolves are not deceptive animals. The most that they do is steal food from each other. They live in packs, which are strongly family focused. They're very, very loyal within those packs and playful.
2: So they're straightforward. They're loyal to their family. They're playful. That's a very different story. That would be a very different story.
3: Very different, yeah. So they're showing a lot of the traits that we really value in our own societies.
2: Well, I'm going to start using the phrase, as loyal and playful as a wolf, beginning now.
3: Yeah, I like it.
2: If I may, I will try to summarize the tale of the dog and his shadow. This is another fable that you include. So a dog is carrying a piece of meat home, and he goes over a bridge. He looks over the bridge down into the water. He sees his reflection, and in thinking it's another dog with a piece of meat and wanting that meat too, he snaps at the other dog, thereby losing his meat he was carrying in his mouth. And in the end, he has none, because, Joe, dogs are greedy. That's the moral, right? Don't be greedy like a dog.
3: I was just going to say, I think most dogs would probably go for the meat. If they saw another dog with meat, I think they'd probably go for it.
2: Okay, there I was trying to give more credit to dogs. But one of the things you highlight in this section is the role of the mirror test in assessing an animal's intelligence. And what do we understand about how dogs do perform with the mirror test? When they see their reflection in a mirror, do they recognize themselves, or do they think it's another dog?
3: The mirror test, to give a very brief background, is the gold standard test within behavioral biology for assessing self-awareness, whether or not animals recognize themselves in their reflection, that they know that that is actually me. And it was developed in the late 1960s by Gordon Gallup, and he carried it out with chimpanzees. And the test, he put a little mark on the eyebrow and on one of the ears of the chimpanzees. He gave them various types of exposure to a mirror, and he found that when he the chimpanzees woke up and he put them in front of the mirror. They were exploring their faces and their ears because they could see the reflected image and they could see that there was something different. Well, I should say, firstly, dogs fail it. They just didn't really show that they got it at all. So the controversial thing is whether there's one single test, the mirror test, which tells us whether or not animals are self-aware. You know, in the case of dogs, they primarily use their noses when it comes to meeting other individuals and gleaning information about those other individuals. You know, they have a good sniff and they get a lot of information from that. So is an experiment that is based on their visual ability, is that really the most relevant way to evaluate self-awareness in those animals?
2: It's an excellent point. And to the point of dogs being super sniffers, which is certainly what they are, they have abilities with their noses that we do not have. And so maybe an updated story, fable about the dog would be curious about your environment, collect as much information as possible, and also be loving and kind, because another animal, which is just so loving. Well, finally then, Joe, I wonder whether you think we should continue to read Aesop's Fables. And if so, if maybe we shouldn't also have a modern book about animal behavior on the bedside table as well.
3: Yes. I think the answer is we should continue to read them. I like the idea of having a book on animal behavior on the side. Maybe I can recommend one.
2: Is it called Aesop's Animals by any chance?
3: I think there's this book called Aesop's Animals, which might well work.
2: Well, Joe Wimpenny, thank you so much for joining us for this discussion of Aesop's Fables.
3: Thank you so much for having me. It's been a real pleasure.
1: Joe Wimpenny is a zoologist and is the author of Aesop's Animals, The Science Behind the Fables.
4: Did the tortoise win the race?
5: With ease.
4: Oh, I see what you mean by slow and steady wins the race, Pop.
5: There's also another moral, son. One that applies to the hare.
4: Bet I know what it is.
5: What?
4: Haste makes waste.
1: Our moral instruction may be at least partially tethered to Aesop's fables, but that hasn't persuaded us to somehow include animals in our moral code. That's for later in the show. But first, if Aesop had written a fable about a dog going into space, what might the moral be?
6: So she went up on Sputnik, and she was the first creature to orbit Earth. The mission was designed to never come back. So her fate was already written, essentially.
1: Aesop may have anthropomorphized his creatures, but real animals have achieved what only a very few humans have managed, crossing the final frontier into space.
2: The story of these involuntary pioneers next. This episode of Big Picture Science is Make Space for Animals.
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0: am Commander Spock of the USS Enterprise, and if you listen to KPOV 88.9, you will live long and prosper.
1: The fable about the tortoise and the hare has staying power. It's been told for 24 centuries, but the tortoise and the hare have been immortalized in another way. They are among the non-human animals that have gone into space, an achievement that only a relatively small number of humans have matched.
2: 5, 4, 3, 2, 1, 0. Liftoff. We have a liftoff.
1: Tortoises and rabbits, which are cousins of the hares, join the cats, frogs, ants, fruit flies, dogs, monkeys, and chimpanzees that have boldly gone where others have not so that humans could follow. But let me walk back boldly, because they had no say in the matter, and some of the animals were undoubtedly terrified.
3: A recent feature in National Geographic magazine gave tribute to these multiple species of astronaut and cosmonaut, some of whom began rocketing into space, that is, up and down, as early as 1947. But in 1957, the Soviets launched Sputnik 2 with the first living creature who would orbit Earth, a dog named Laika.
4: This is the cabin for Laika. It has been comfortably outfitted for her flight. During the training period, Laika was familiarized and became well accustomed to her cabin.
3: The National Geographic feature is bittersweet because, of course, the animals did not choose their missions and many perished along the way. But graphically beautiful, with a compelling summary of the history of these lesser-known space exploits, the feature Animals in Space made a strong impression on us. Its creators, Taylor Magiacomo and Alexander Stegmeier, join us.
5: In the most basic form, they were trying to figure out what would happen to humans. I mean, beyond a certain elevation, we just weren't even sure. So I think that there's a history of humans using other animals for that scientific research and that study. The first time, I mean, I think in researching the story, a really fascinating one was about in the 18th century, a duck, a rooster, and...
1: Sheep, I think
5: a
1: it was.
5: Sheep, you're right. Okay, you know what I'm talking about. A duck, a rooster, and a sheep were sent in a hot air balloon in a demonstration in France. And I think just to figure out what would happen to them. So, you know, the rockets that we used to send things into space went at such incredible speeds. We didn't even know if an animal or a creature could survive going that speed. Never mind, once it reached space, what would happen to it?
1: Well, by the timetable that we get to the first chimp in space, that was 1951, this is still the U.S., Ham was his name, and I think that was part of an acronym for some space hardware company. But he was taught to press buttons, manipulate levers, and so forth. What were his tasks on board, do you know?
6: Mostly just like mind puzzle games, like if a light came on, hitting the button according to that light, things like that, making sure that Ham is conscious and following directions and still able to just perform normally under those excruciating circumstances.
5: You know, the questions we were trying to answer initially are, can a human survive, or can a creature survive the force to get to space? Could they survive in space? But then finally, like, did you have any cognitive function? You know, like you could maybe live and you would be breathing, but maybe you would be incapacitated somehow.
1: Taylor, I presume that the illustration of the dog in space at the top of your story is the canine cosmonaut Laika. Tell us her story, how she ended up going into space and her mission.
6: Well, the main illustration at the front of the story, that is unfortunately not Laika. That is an unidentified space dog. But Laika, her story is fascinating and extremely sad. She became a space hero. So she went up on Sputnik, and she was the first creature to orbit Earth. The mission was designed to never come back. So her fate was already written, essentially. She was just going to quietly fall asleep in space and then die up there. But unfortunately, that was not the truth. Something went wrong, and she overheated hours into the mission, and that truth came out years later.
1: Laika, where did the dog come from? Do you know? I mean, did the space agency have a canine kennel out back or something?
6: She was just a stray. Russia liked to collect strays off the street, and just kind of test them to see which ones could fare the best under these conditions. And she was one of the, I guess, strongest ones.
1: You drew an illustration of the capsule, didn't you?
6: I did.
1: It's sort of like a high-tech bread box.
6: Yeah. There's at the bottom of the capsule, there's the cabin where her and all of her sensors were. And then at the top, there's the satellite transmitter that looks like a big old sphere globe thing. And then the top of that is a radiation sensor.
1: But didn't this set up an ethical debate, even without knowing that Laika's fate was not a good one? What was the public outcry? Do you have any idea?
5: Yeah, we have some sense of it. You know, I think wasn't as widespread as you might think, but, you know, they had only ever planned a one-way mission. So I think that sort of touched the nerve for a lot of people, I think, especially in some parts of the world where there was a burgeoning conversation about animal rights. And initially, after Laika took off, at least to the research that Taylor and I had done, the Soviets hid that she had died so early on in her flight, to the extent that the New York Times even reported that there might be a mission that would recover her, which was, of course, never the case to begin with.
1: Taylor, one thing about the graphics is they give a face and they give an individual identity to these critters. You know, they have personality. You know, did you feel that yourself, that you know, there was no longer just a name in a book?
6: Yeah, so one of my main ideas for this was to put a face to all of these critters and put their face. I wanted to show the individuals that sacrificed their lives essentially for this. So I used historical photos for all of the larger charismatic species like the dogs and the primates, and even some of the smaller rats and mice that were named and had photos of. And that also adds where you can see the sheer number of animals. On this spread, I have 313 portraits of animals on this piece. There's some repeating fruit flies, didn't hear it from me, but everyone is unique and its own critter because they are unique.
1: Yeah, some of the monkeys that you drew, Taylor, these hats, I mean, you weren't trying to make them stylish. What was the point of the hats?
6: No, unfortunately, these were not just for aesthetics. These hats were to cover electrodes that were implanted into their skulls. A lot of these primates in these joint missions with Russia and the U.S., and even France's Felicette cat, they had electrodes that were implanted into the skull for sensors to make sure that their brains were still working correctly during the missions. So, yeah, the hats were just kind of to cover the sight of those electrodes.
1: Alex, you include a diagram to represent the countries whose space programs used, in any case, animals. No surprise that the vast majority of the missions have been the United States and the USSR. What other countries, though, have used animal subjects?
5: Many, and surprising ones, to be honest. In the early years, France, like with Felicette, was

0: fewer animals after Yuri Gagarin went into space in 1961. Because if you could successfully send humans, you know, well, you don't need to send dogs or something like that.
1: Yeah, absolutely. Once we achieved sending humans into space, it totally shifted the concentration of the space program, because at that point it was more about getting humans to the moon and that next level or that next frontier of space. And so you see a drastic drop off in what animals were sent, because again, initially those animals were just helping us understand the real basics of space, you know, and what it would be like to get there and how do you survive and what are the environmental conditions that you need to send a human there? How long can a human last there? And then what happens is after that, animal research starts to be sort of like, they're like stowaways, not exactly, obviously. They're very, very intentional. And I think I should also be clear that all animals sent to space, especially today, are with very clear guidelines, research, intentions, and it's a very well thought out process. But in terms of how that information was cataloged, it sort of stopped being shared on a public level, you know. It was just sort of small mentions of these other things that were sent up there. And it wasn't until, you know, later in the 60s and the 70s, really the 70s and 80s, I should say, where we start sending animals for other purposes, you know, to test other additional things that we want to learn or understand about space, about microgravity, about radiation, about biology, that then these animals have sort of other purposes besides just their general survival.
0: It was sort of a bring them back alive goal, I guess, for certainly in the early years. Tedder, tell us, what was the biggest and smallest thing that went to space that you illustrated?
2: So the biggest thing was definitely the chimps, so either Ham or Enos. The smallest thing is the tardigrade, as they are microscopic. Many people that I have talked to that aren't in the science field didn't even know tardigrades existed. So that was a lot of fun, and they're really small and are hardy and somehow immortal.
0: Yeah, well, that's the thing about tardigrades. To begin with, they really are microscopic. I suppose if you know there's a tardigrade on a sheet of paper in front of you, you might be able to see the dot, right? But you mentioned they're very, very tough, and I'm probably mistaken here, but I think that some tardigrades actually, by accident, crashed into the moon. My guess is that they're probably still alive, but those tardigrades are so tough. You can do all sorts of stuff with them. So finally, Taylor and Alex, you're sitting next to someone on a bus and they ask you, what was the worth of all of it? I mean, was it worth sending animals into space? Was it worth the lives of the animals that didn't make it? What would you say?
2: I would say it was worth it. The beginning was definitely more touch and go regarding survivability, but in general, we have learned so much from these creatures.
1: You know, it is any kind of animal research is always a delicate topic, especially in modern times of a conversation. But I think it was absolutely worth it. I think there's so many things that we benefit from on Earth that we don't even realize we've learned from our research in space. And then, of course, there's always the adventurous and fantastical thinking of what happens if we have to live in space one day, you know? And so we're still learning about those things. There's still so many unanswered questions about space, you know? Can humans procreate in space? Can anything procreate in space? You know, so there's a lot of biological research that's happening with living animals, with animal specimens and other biological specimens that I think is incredibly important to science.
0: Well, Alex Stegmaier, I'd like to thank you so very much for elucidating the adventures of the first space astronauts.
1: Thank you. It's great to be with you today.
0: Taylor Maggiacomo, thanks very much to you for such an intriguing piece of work.
2: Thank you. I'm glad everyone enjoyed it.
3: Taylor Maggiacomo is an associate graphic editor at National Geographic, and Alexander Stegmaier is a freelance graphic editor at the magazine. A link to their feature, providing a visual timeline of every animal that has gone into space, is on our website, bigpicturescience.org.

0: Well, we made room for them in our rockets, so why don't we make room for them in our ethical treatment of one another?
1: One of the things that's difficult is trying to take the moral codes that and values and norms that relate to us as a species and try and extend them out.
2: Coming up, why humans have trouble admitting and accepting that we are

0: animals and why it's time to share the planet more equitably with our furry, feathered, and finned relatives.
1: This episode of Big Picture Science is Make Space for Animals.

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4: A lot's happened over the past 6 months that could imperil the natural scenic spaces and habitats of Central and Eastern Oregon. But there's a guy who's working to keep that from happening. We'll visit with Onda CEO Ryan Houston. The Base Camp Briefing gets you ready to celebrate 250 years of independence. And Synapsercise Music Trivia will be all that and more. 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

0: The high desert. The high desert. High. From someone talking to you from the high desert. Hello. Hey guys, Will Durst here to tell you that you're listening to KPOV 88.9 Bend High Desert Community Radio.
1: In the mid-18th century, Johann Christian Bach composed his symphony in G minor, Opus 6, Number 6. Dramatic stuff. Its compelling harmonies, the complex orchestral depth, the dramatic swagger, well, that thrilled listeners of that era with Sturm und Drang, that is to say, storm and stress. Similarly, those who stroll through a New York forest at dawn are thrilled by the symphonies offered there, which you might call Feder und Schnabel, Feather and Beak.
2: Different kinds of music, to be sure, but each spectacular in its own way. And sure, the violin is a difficult instrument to play, but consider what's required for a songbird to make music. Songbirds can do amazing vocal tricks with their voice boxes. They can independently control the branches of an organ called a syrinx. These birds can produce two unrelated pitches at once, even making one rise and the other fall at the same time. I'm lucky if I can whistle a single note.
1: And these animals' ability to make music is frequently cited as evidence of their intelligence, even their special status. Yep, one of these animals, because humans are animals too, or have we forgotten that?
2: We have forgotten that. According to Melanie Challenger, a researcher, philosopher, and the author of How to Be Animal, A New History of What It Means to Be Human, she's familiar with what voice boxes are capable of doing. She is also an opera singer.
1: She makes the case for embracing our animal selves. After all, although it ends up winding through the primates, the human evolutionary lineage is animal all the way back to the sea squirt. We share the overwhelming majority of our genetic material with animals.
2: Yet, the frequent practice in Western science and philosophy has been to separate ourselves from the barking, braying, squeaking, snorting creatures whose company we keep.
3: And exceptionalism, as it is at the moment, across really most of the world, sees a sharp moral divide between humans on the one hand and all of the rest of nature. So it doesn't matter if you're a gorilla or you're a toucan or what kind of creature you are, what kind of capability you have. If you're not a human, you have almost no real intrinsic value, so almost no true moral value on your own terms, whereas human beings are perceived as having full possession of moral status.
2: We have been talking in the show about how we rely on animals for companionship, food, labor, and as subjects for science research. We use animal characters to provide moral instruction. So why do we have trouble extending our ethical codes to them?
1: Okay, but still I ask you, Melanie, humans are animals, sure, but they do have some exceptional abilities that set them apart, don't they?
3: Yeah, that's true. So I like to say humans are exceptional, but exceptional doesn't mean superior. So all animals, to a certain extent, are exceptional. They are the product of their evolutionary imperatives and their conditions. And it's remarkable if you can echolocate, for instance. All species have something exceptional about them. We make symphonies and we have a cognitive niche. We can do all kinds of remarkable things in our hypersociality, with our cultures and with our minds. For sure, that makes us exceptional. But making a moral leap from that is much more complicated. And defining what it is that would make humans only the possessors of any kind of moral value, that's even harder still.
1: I'm not here to defend the Homo sapiens, but maybe I will, because I don't think that many people would contest the idea that physiologically we are animals. That's pretty clear. And even more, that our desires or our competitive natures or whatever you care to point out, a whole lot of our behavior can be found in other species. But you point out this moral difference, I guess, because, you know, animals, I mean, if they're predators, you know, they kill other animals. But for them, it's not a moral question. It's survival. So we could assure ourselves that we have this moral superiority. You've already mentioned that. And since animals don't really have morals, isn't that true?
3: I think just because we are moral agents, so as in we have the ability to think in moral terms or to develop abstract moral ideas, just because we are moral agents doesn't limit the number of moral subjects that there are. So that's the first thing that I would say. And to look at orangutans as an example, now orangutans are incredibly similar to us in one particular way, that they have a similar kind of gestation period for their offspring, and the babies stay with their mother and continue to learn with their mother and continue to have relationships with their mother throughout their lifetimes. If there's something like love, human love, in the animal kingdom, it's likely with the orangutan. And yet, we still paradoxically live in a time where orangutans are desperately endangered at our hands. We kill them, we take their lands, we destroy their whole evolutionary future, because we are absolutely convinced that only we possess moral status. And yet, if we look at that creature, it's really difficult to turn around and say, well, you can't write a piano sonata, so that's why I'm, you know, can treat you as though you have absolutely no moral status. You know, funnily enough, I work in classical music. I work alongside one of our finest composers in the UK, Mark Simpson. So I actually work with someone who does write symphonies. And it always amuses me when I hear back that kind of thing about human exceptionalism, because I always want to ask the questioner, do you know what? Can you write a symphony? Because my suspicion is that that sort of incredible ability that we raise so high among humans is actually very rare across the population. And I certainly wouldn't want to decide that the individual who can't do that has a lesser moral status than the individual who can. It's not a good foundation for our moral behavior, and we shouldn't apply it across the species boundary either.
1: I think that bad as it may be, you know, the people on the planet today are more sympathetic to their confreres, if you will, to all the other DNA-based life, which is to say all life, than predecessors might have been. How do you feel about things like giving, well, the orangutans, for example, rights that they could defend in a court? I mean, should they have not just environmental regulations that control what you can do with their land and all that sort of stuff, but I mean that they actually have rights?
3: Yeah, so I think we are moving to an era where the moral circle is expanding. You could argue that there was a time, and probably in different worldviews, that moral circle did not contract as much as it has done in modern industrial societies. So I worked with Inuit hunters, for instance, in the earlier stage of my career, and with the kind of some Inuit points of view, you have to treat other organisms with respect, that you don't treat them. You treat them as interrelated, and you treat them as having, being possessors of value and rights on their own terms. Obviously, in the history of Western legal thinking, we're really far away from that. But you have things like the Non-Human Rights Project led by Stephen Wise and other projects like that that are showing, and, you know, we've had the rights of nature, wild law sort of on the horizon, that, and recently the idea of ecocide, we're definitely seeing both a moral and, as a consequence, a legal shift. And that will inevitably continue. What I think is important is that we recognise that organisms can communicate on their own terms. Now, we're not going to drag them into a court of law. They don't want to be there. It would be distressing for them were they to be there. But we can listen to them, and we can respond to what they either vocalise or behaviourally show us about their interests. I do believe that many other organisms are capable of communicating their own interests to us, but we will only respond to those when we regard them as having a value on their own terms.
1: Well, what's the path toward that? I mean, we have modern biology. Of course, everybody, I think, now knows that they are an animal, at least in the physiological sense, in the biological sense. And personally, I'm willing to be an animal. I mean, the dog here has a pretty good life, you know, just eating and sleeping, chasing those squirrels. But how do I deal with it? You seem to suggest that if I'm willing to admit that I'm just another watery bag at a basic level, the same as a lot of other watery bags, and, you know, maybe I'll be more sympathetic to the other creatures here. Is that the idea? Should I stop eating animals or stop taking their habitat? What should I do?
3: Well, I think fellowship is the key to our morality. I think it's really important to understand what it is that inspires our moral action and our moral agency. And usually it turns on compassion. And I mean that in the literal sense. So compassio, to suffer with others. So to have empathy for them, to recognize that they, and key to this is also recognizing that their life matters, that their form of suffering matters. It might not be translatable quite to our form, for instance. We're looking at totally different body plans, totally different body forms out there, different needs, different desires. But I do believe it's only fellowship and only inspiring fellowship that is likely to properly motivate us in a moral shift. But personally, yes, I'm very determined and hopeful that that shift is coming.
1: Finally, so if we extend a moral code that we develop to, you know, not just our next in line smartest critters on the planet, like those orangutans, you know, what would that look like? I mean, do the bacteria on the floor here, do they get rights of some sort?
3: Yeah, so that's always the concern that people have when we start to trespass into the moral lives of other organisms and moral status. So the way that I try to see this is that our moral duties should be determined by the organism in its own beautiful singularity. One of the things that's difficult is trying to take the moral codes that and values and norms that relate to us as a species and try and extend them out, because it seems to make sense. And in fact, we already do it to a certain extent with other mammals, because a lot of the things that we've encoded, so for instance, the kinds of suffering that we've encoded, the kind of cognitive traits that we have, so our sense of subjectivity, for instance, we've encoded into law and into our moral values. And it feels relatively easy to extend that out to, say, chimpanzees, to the great apes broadly, to even potentially to dolphins. These are another very social mammal. But once you start looking at a shark, for instance, it starts to get a little bit more problematic. Once you're talking about a hummingbird, you're in the realms of it being completely bizarre. And so our best bet really is to look at moral subjecthood. So to recognize that life is a good starting point for assuming there is some sort of intrinsic value there, that there is agency in all life, and therefore there is an intention, even if that intention is only to persist, for instance, in all life. And that is some kind of moral status that we can recognize. But your duties are going to be determined by the differences in those organisms, and your duties and the sorts of ways that you might behave towards a hummingbird, for instance, and the sorts of needs that a hummingbird might have to flourish, or a single cell organism or a sponge on the ocean floor are going to be wildly different to the needs and the duties that would follow when we consider a dolphin or a primate or a fellow human.
1: Melanie Challenger, it's been a real pleasure speaking with you.
3: Oh, a pleasure, Seth. Really enjoyed it.
2: Melanie Challenger is a writer-philosopher, and she is the author of How to Be Animal, A New History of What It Means to Be Human. Well, Seth, we're at that point where we ask what the big picture is here. And what do you see as the big picture?
1: Well, for me, the big picture was that we have changed our attitudes, our relationships to animals, right? I mean, we heard about all those space critters that entered the final frontier and so forth and so on. That's extremely interesting, actually. But for me, you know, exploiting animals, nobody ever thought of it in that way. Nobody thought that it was a bad thing. And we've been exploiting animals for 300,000 years.
2: Well, I'm thankful that our attitude toward animals have shifted. I think there's still a great deal further to go on the ethical front. But it also seems interesting to me that we need to evaluate animals in terms of their intelligence and establish their intelligence as a marker of their value and whether or not we should accord them ethical consideration. I don't know if it matters whether or not an animal is intelligent. I think what's important is that animals can suffer, and animals have complex emotional lives, and these should be guides as to how we treat our fellow animals on this planet. And as we stated in the show, we are also animals. Humans are animals, and these are our companions, and you know, they deserve respect.
1: Well, I mean, that extends a certain way back in evolutionary development. I don't know how you'd feel about, you know, according all these attributes, if you will, our behaviors to things like cockroaches, right? They deserve our respect. Yeah, at a certain level they do, but, you know, it's not the same as a horse, for example, or a cat or a dog or any of the, if you will, other vertebrates that are so close to us.
2: Melanie Challenger said they don't need to be the same, and I would agree with her on that.
1: But how do we define the border?
2: Well, that's complicated, so I guess we'll have to apply ourselves. I mean, what you say about a cockroach is, yes, I don't know that I would try to advocate for, in a court of law, for the rights of a cockroach, but I also wouldn't torture a cockroach, because I know a cockroach, and some scientists argue that cockroaches have consciousness, a cockroach can feel pain. Tell the story of your walk through the forest of Borneo and what happened, because I understand that it made a big impression on you.
1: Well, it did. We got to this nature reserve. It's actually a national park in southern Borneo. You know, surrounded by jungle and just this small boat going up this narrow river. Anyhow, eventually we got to this nature preserve, and there were the orangutans. And, you know, they saw us. They would, you know, every day they would see humans, so it wasn't so special for them. It was special for me, though. But they, you know, they would come down for the food and all that sort of thing. But at some point, a young orangutan descended from the tree and took my hand and walked alongside me for a while. It was completely natural, as a child would do it. And that made an impression.
2: What did his hand feel like?
1: It felt like a human hand. It wasn't any different. A little smaller, maybe. Because it was a young orangutan.
2: That is so sweet.
1: But it, you know, it was memorable.

0: This show is made possible thanks to the animal instincts of senior producer Gary Niederhoff and assistant producers Brian Edwards and Shannon Rose Geary. I am executive producer of Big Picture Science, Molly Bentley.
1: I'm SETI Institute astronomer Seth Shostak. Also, a big thanks to our listeners and our Patreon supporters.
0: Original music in the show by Dewey DeLay and June Miyake. And a special thanks to Laika and Ham and the other animals named and unnamed who contributed to the space program and whose memory inspired this episode, and to all the species who contribute to the stunning diversity of life on this planet. 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
1: Diet soda, just as healthy as water, right? This is Sandra Tinglo with the Lowdown on Science. We love soda, just not the sugar. Enter diet soda, a sugar-free option. But type 2 diabetes guidelines still recommend water. Does it actually matter? Andrew Odegaard and team from the University of California, Irvine wanted to find out. They studied almost 200 people with well-managed type 2 diabetes. One group drank water, the other diet soda. And after 6 months, no difference. Blood sugar levels stayed the same. Can we all drink diet soda now? Not so fast. The study was small, so results may not apply to everyone. But you know what? Water is more delicious anyway.
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1: A lot's happened over the past 6 months that could imperil the natural scenic spaces and habitats of central and eastern Oregon. 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
3: Good morning. It's Monday, June 29th, and this is The Point. Thanks for tuning into The Point today on KPOV. I'm Jillian Hodgin. Today on the show, I'll be talking to Jay Lowndes, board chairman and art show chair for the Dry Canyon Arts Association in Redmond. Later, This Place from Oregon Humanities features Laura Anderson from Newport. It's all coming up on The Point.

0: Welcome to The Point on KPOV, your high desert community radio station. I'm Jillian Hodgen, and today I'm talking to Jay Lowndes, the board chairman and art show chair for the Dry Canyon Arts Association in Redmond. Jay, thank you so much for joining me on The Point today.
1: Thank you for having me. I'm excited to talk about the arts in Redmond.
0: Yeah. Let's get started. Why don't you tell us about the Art Association and how it started?
1: I'd be happy to. Dry Canyon Arts, or DCAA, is a volunteer-run 501c3 nonprofit. So all of our members are volunteers. We're 100% volunteer-run. Actually started in 2004 as the High Desert Society of the Arts, and then in 2019 kind of got rebranded as Dry Canyon Arts Association. And the mission is to support artists, local artists, throughout all of Central Oregon, not just Redmond, and build community through the arts and support art education, awareness, and through our elementary school kids. And that's where we're at today.
0: That's great. Can you tell me a little bit about your position as board chairman?
1: Well, a little bit about myself. My background is a 30-year teaching career, mostly high school English in Colorado. Mm-hmm. And then I got to retire and move out here to Central Oregon because of a girl who I later married.
0: Oh. Congratulations.
1: Thank you. I've been out here for 4 years. So since my background is in education, I have a passion for that, and specifically art integration. That's what my master's degree is in.
0: Okay.
1: And so I found out about Dry Canyon Arts, and I heard about their mission, and I became really intrigued with that and supporting children and their education through the arts. So that's always been part of my passion in life. I did all kinds of artwork in starting early in elementary school myself, and then really kind of flourished a little bit in high school. And now, so it was all mediums, painting, drawing, charcoal, all kinds of things. But right now, it's mostly woodworking. That kind of runs deep in my family. My grandfather was a home builder, so inherited some of his tools, and that kind of took off from there. But Dry Canyon has blossomed over the last couple of years. I'll get into that in a little bit about the Art Center. But it's grown from, I think it started in 2004 with only 7 members or something like that. Grew to 30. And now we are almost 300 members throughout Bend, Redmond, Madras, Culver, Prineville. We go all over Central Oregon. We have members that come up to us.
0: I'd like to ask you a little bit more about how education plays a role in the Art Association. But first, can we go back to something you said?
1: Sure.
0: What is arts integration that you studied?
1: Art integration is actually, in a nutshell, it's the theory that each person has a dominant learning style. There was a Harvard professor, Howard Gardner, who studied it. And his theory was, at the beginning, there were 8 different modes of learning styles, and one being arts, either music or kinesthetic learning, movement, or visual arts. And so my passion being in arts, I thought that's a great way to address different learning styles in my English classroom. So I wouldn't have, you know, just an essay every time to show their learning. They could draw me a picture and then write a little summary about that. One of my favorite activities was, instead of writing a chapter summary on when we were reading To Kill a Mockingbird, let's say, they would do a 6-panel cartoon, and they'd have to do thought bubbles and everything, and then write a little paragraph explaining instead of only writing. So I could take a look at that and see that, oh yeah, they really did read it, for one, and two, they actually understood it and comprehended what they read. So that's kind of the theory of art integration.
0: So what are some of the programs for youth that you're working on?
1: Our biggest program right now is called Jumpstart Art. And a few years ago, we found out that the Redmond School District had to make a bunch of budget cuts, and the arts got on the chopping block, art and music. And so we, as an association and with our mission statement, we really wanted to partner with Redmond School District and figure out how we could support them by reintroducing some art programs. So we created Jumpstart Art, and it's fully funded through grants and donations. And over the last 2.5 years, we have raised and donated over $115,000 to the school district. They have 8 elementary schools that they, each elementary school kind of gets an allotment of money for the school year that they can figure out how to spend. And usually it is through an artist in residence. So they'll hire an artist to come in for maybe a 2-week period and work with all grade levels, K-5 in the elementary schools, and they'll do an art project. And again, it's a little bit like art integration. They'll work with the teachers and figure out what subjects they're working on, and each building gets to use it how they want. But that's our big goal, is to keep that going. So our goal every year is $80,000, which then would be $10,000 per each school, mm-hmm. in general.
0: Yeah.
1: And we've done pretty well so far. So we've had a lot of very nice donors in the past, donating big, huge chunks of money. But our raffle is really where we sustain that, and that's that we have 2 art shows every year, one in the spring and one in the fall, and that is held at Redmond High School, so another good partnership with the school district. Mm-hmm. And this last spring we had 50 booths and 65 artists there, and then we have a high school student section, and then we have our raffle zone where all of our members are encouraged to donate a piece of artwork, and then people buy raffle tickets and they can put it in each individual yep. jars. And at the end of the show on Sunday afternoon, we draw out who wins that piece. And some of the pieces are in the hundreds of dollars. They're beautiful pieces, all the way down to, for me, like maybe a set of coasters or yeah. something like that. So, but we've raised on average between $4,000 and $5,000. Each raffle. So mm-hmm. that goes into that Jumpstart Art.
0: Can you tell me a little bit about why art is such an important part of education for you?
1: Yeah, and I think that's where it goes back to that art integration, because yeah. I think that gives, especially elementary kids, it gives them an outlet to show their learning. It also helps. We do a newsletter, and every month we have a section for art therapy. And that's kind of along the same lines. It allows kids an outlet to express themselves. Some kids really don't think they're good yeah. at drawing or painting or creating. And then all of a sudden they find out, hey, I actually can do this. And it's so much fun. The end of the year, just a little aside, we were invited to Tom McCall Elementary School for their end of the year extravaganza, mm-hmm. summer send off, mm-hmm. and went in their common area, and the whole wall, 2-story wall, was just filled with art that these kids had done with one of our artists in residence, McKaylee. Mm-hmm. And all the art was up, and the kids and the parents were strolling around, and I just got to stand back and watch them light up yeah. when they'd say, Mom, Dad, look at this. Here's my piece. And they find it on the wall, and the parents are like, oh, my gosh, I didn't know you could do that. It's just a great, great feeling. And it's great that we get to help provide that.
0: This is The Point on KPOV. You're listening to Jay Lowndes from the Dry Canyon Arts Association. We'll be right back after this short break with more.
2: A lot's happened over the past 6 months that could imperil the natural scenic spaces and habitats of central and eastern Oregon. But there's a guy who's working to keep that from happening. We'll visit with Onda CEO Ryan Houston. The Base Camp Briefing gets you ready to celebrate 250 years of independence. And Synapsercise Music Trivia will be all that and more. Tune in Tuesday, June 30th, 9 a.m. on The Point.

0: Welcome back to The Point on KPOV. I'm Jillian Hodgen, and today I'm talking to Jay Lowndes from the Dry Canyon Arts Association in Redmond. And Jay, I know you have an art center now. Could you tell us a little bit about that?
1: Sure. That's one of the most exciting changes that we've experienced over the last year. Up until last August, we did not have a permanent place. We met for our member meetings. We still meet at General Duffy's Annex every other month. But we didn't have a place of our own. We didn't have a gallery. We didn't have anywhere to teach classes. And through an angel donor, a piece of property came open up for sale in downtown Redmond, 6th and Deschutes. And that property is just a prime piece of real estate in downtown Redmond. It used to be a department store, so it was two big, huge storefronts, and we couldn't afford the whole thing, so we partnered, and next door is the Redefined Wellness Spa, and so they have half, and we have half. It used to be the Housing Works, which is also a nonprofit, and they are getting a new location in the northern part of Redmond. So this piece came open, and with the help of an angel donor, we got to purchase it, and then, which we'll talk about, volunteers, we gutted the whole thing and remodeled the whole thing, and we got all kinds of donations and support from all across the community, everything from building supplies, flooring, walls, drywall, the steel studs that go in, everything. But everything was put back together with volunteer or volunteer hours. And so that piece, we got the keys officially on August 1st of last year, and we opened to the public 3 months later in December. December 5th, we had our grand opening. And since then, it has just flourished. And that's one of the reasons why our membership has grown to almost 300, because we have a permanent presence now. Yeah. And it's wonderful because now we have some art classes that we can offer not only to the kids, but to adults. We have a veterans program. We have adult learning, art education, all kinds of things going on. Seems that we always have something going on in the art center. So that was one of the deciding factors that our board had to kind of wrestle with. Is this going to be a gallery, or is this going to be a community art center? And the more we talked about our mission and our vision, it really is an art center for the whole community. And we didn't want to label it as just Redmond, because it is open to all of Central Oregon.
0: I know you even have a KPOV personality.
1: Yes, we do.
0: Is a member. Who's
1: yes,
0: that?
1: Yes, we do. Kurt Kemke, one of our metalsmiths, and he has a show here.
0: Yeah, Jazz and Jambalaya, Thursdays.
1: That's
0: 6 p.m.
1: awesome. That's awesome. Shout out to Kurt.
0: Yep.
1: Yeah, and we have people from all walks of life, all age groups in our membership. The gallery is beautiful. The space is awesome. We have it's open Tuesday through Saturdays from 11 to 6. Those are our summer hours. And then on First Fridays, because we also have First Friday Art Walk downtown Redmond, we stay open till 8 o'clock. Because the art walk is from 5 to 8. And we have artists that are in a whole bunch of different businesses in downtown. So that kind of started way before the art center, our First Friday art walks. And along with that, we also have a program called Lend Me Your Walls. So in lieu of having a gallery of our own, we worked with downtown businesses to hang art in their office spaces or whatever. We have we hang at the hospital, St. Charles. We have eye doctors and dermatologists and all kinds of people, Pangea Guildhall, and we rotate that through Every venue has a different kind of time period, whether it's a month or two, 6 weeks or whatever. But we decided to keep that going, even though we have the gallery space and the art center, just because we love that community connection. And we're continuing on with the First Friday Art Walks, too. So mm-hmm. that's great. The other thing that we do in our gallery is we have different exhibitions rotating. And so everything is changing all the time in our gallery. It stays fresh. So each exhibition is a two-month exhibition. Currently, we're in the America the Beautiful. And so that's a member show. Dry Canyon Art Association members can participate in that. And, of course, coming up with the 250th birthday of America, we have the America the Beautiful. And we left that open. A lot of people asked, what does that mean, America the Beautiful? What do you want from me? Does it have to be patriotic? No, it's left up to the artist. What is America the Beautiful to you?
0: Yeah.
1: So we have a huge variety. Glass and carvings and 2D art, painting of all variety, drawing, sculptures, all kinds of stuff in our gallery, which is really, really awesome. And the next one coming up at the beginning of August will be an all-community show, which is open to everyone in Central Oregon. And you can go to our website, drycanyonarts.org, and find out how to participate in that if you're dying to get involved. And then coming up, another big one, we just started a veterans outreach program, which is huge, again, population. We have 22,000 veterans in Central Oregon. And so we're trying to do programs to help with that, and with the Veterans Ranch, we're working closely with them. And so, yeah, everything is up and going and running great. We have all kinds of classes. So we have the exhibits, we have classes, and all of those are listed on our website as well. We actually started using our space not for rental, but to have other nonprofits use our space. So we've had a few meetings in our space, and people just love to come in. We've had a women's group of business owners come in, 38, I believe, in attendance, and they set up kind of a wine and cheese thing in our gallery, and we had that. We've had some other nonprofits come in and use our space, and so we want it to really, really be that community art center.
0: Well, there is so much going on, and people can learn all about it at drycanyonarts.org. The educational programs and volunteer opportunities, right?
1: Oh, yes.
0: Jay Lowndes is board chairman and art show chair for the Dry Canyons Arts Association in Redmond. Jay, thank you so much for joining me on The Point today.
1: Thank you for having me. I appreciate it.
0: This Place from Oregon Humanities is up next.
2: Welcome to This Place. Each week, we ask Oregonians about the places that matter to them, where they live, where they work, and where they find meaning and joy. This week, we hear from Laura Anderson in Newport.
3: I'm the founder of Local Ocean Seafoods Restaurant and Fish Market on the Newport Bayfront, and also have started a seafood hub, which is a shared processing kitchen for seafood producers here on the Quinna River. It's made for seafood processors to be able to rent space and equipment and share space and equipment so they can create products for markets. It's probably the only one of its kind on the Oregon coast. I don't know of any other place where people can cut fish in a licensed facility and rent blast freezers and vacuum packaging machines and freezer space and all of the things that they need. So that makes this place really special. I first came here to Newport in 1986. I was a sophomore in high school. My father was a commercial fisherman, and we had been fishing out of Westport, Washington, my life up until that point. But he wanted to come here for better fishing opportunity. And then I left for about 10 years to go to college, and was in the Peace Corps for a while and lived in Vietnam for a year and did those cool things that you want to do in your 20s. And then I came back here when I was in my 30s. I think the thing that I feel a lot of pride in for Newport and the Oregon coast is that we're such a seafood-centric community. I'm a seafood entrepreneur, so this is really important to me to see a community that really surrounds and connects with the seafood industry. I think it's pretty phenomenal that we have access to some of the most valuable natural capital in the world, which is the seafood resource right out our back door. It's something I don't take for granted. I've traveled around the world and been to a lot of different places, and I think it's the envy of a lot of folks that we have this access to seafood right out here, and not just any seafood. I've lived in the Philippines and in Vietnam and places where they have seafood, but our seafood's really special. The cold water species, the size of our fish, the healthiness of our fisheries, it's the kind of stuff that people value the world over, and we have it right here. And I've grown up on the beach my whole life, first in Westport, Washington, and then here in Newport, and it's still at 54 years, not lost on me. That never gets old. I've lived on and around water all my life. Not gonna lie, sometimes I do seek drier, warmer climates. And in fact, I've been spending a lot more time down near Joshua Tree National Park, down near the Mojave Desert, because it's nice to get away from the moss and the cold and the dampness and just go be in a really dry place, far away from it all. But I never really quite feel at home there. I don't feel at home until I come back. And I think that will always be true.
2: That was Laura Anderson in Newport. 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

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I'm Jillian Hodgen. Thank you to my guest today, Jay Lowndes from the Dry Canyon Arts Association. Coming up next is Between the Lines, followed by Americana Underground at 10 a.m. If you're listening on Tuesday, you'll hear This Way Out, followed by Democracy Now! 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

0: I'm Dr. Anthony Lizowitz, and this is Climate Connections. From Colorado to Mexico, the Rio Grande and its tributaries provide drinking water for millions of people, irrigate vast areas of farmland, and provide habitat for native cutthroat trout. So the water is in high demand, and strains on the river system are growing. As the climate warms, droughts are becoming more intense, and mountain snowpack, which melts into the streams that feed the Rio Grande, is declining. To make sure there will be enough water for farmers in the spring and summer, water is held back during the winter in upstream reservoirs. That reduces the water flowing through streams and rivers in winter months.
1: That's clearly a threat to the trout populations that exist in these rivers.
0: Kevin Terry is with Trout Unlimited. His group works with farmers, water districts, and others to arrange releases from upstream reservoirs during the winter when possible.
1: To keep the ecosystems healthy and keep fish as healthy as possible, while at the same time delivering water supplies to downstream communities for other benefits, including augmentation of well depletions, supplies for livestock.
0: He says as water becomes scarcer in the region, it's critical that people work together to make the best use of every drop. Climate Connections is produced by the Yale Center for Environmental Communication. To learn more about climate change, visit climateconnections.org.
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3: Who's that crunch crunching on my leaves? This is Sandra Tsing Lo with the lowdown on science. Can plants sense danger before insects cause serious damage? Taylor Perrette and team at the University of Houston studied Aerodopsis thuliana, a tiny mustard plant. They played recordings of hungry caterpillars chewing. No real damage was done to the plant. Yet something remarkable happened. After sensing the vibrations, the plants boosted their internal defensive chemicals. They also released protective airborne volatiles. These signals can deter attackers and warn nearby tissues. Here's the twist. Wind and random vibrations triggered no response. The plants reacted only to authentic chewing patterns. Wow! Imagine how creeped out they get when they hear you eat a salad.
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1: A lot's happened over the past 6 months that could imperil the natural scenic spaces and habitats of Central and Eastern Oregon. But there's a guy who's working to keep that from happening. We'll visit with Onda CEO Ryan Houston. The Base Camp Briefing gets you ready to celebrate 250 years of independence, and Synapsercise Music Trivia will be all that and more. 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
2: 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My name is Sivik Walina, and this is my response poem titled Question Mark.
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0: With NewsWrap, a summary of some of the news in or affecting LGBTQ communities around the world for the week ending June 20th, 2026.
1: Conversion therapy is now banned in the Netherlands. The landmark victory for queer rights was approved by the Dutch Senate on June 16th by a vote of 57 to 15. The new law prohibits attempts to change a person's sexual orientation and gender identity through counseling. Five Dutch political parties combined efforts to introduce the legislation. Practices such as shock therapy and the use of medication to affect someone's sexual orientation or gender identity were previously prohibited. The new legislation builds broader protections. It bans conversion therapy targeting minors or adults in vulnerable situations. Those in violation of the law may face up to 2 years in prison or fines up to 27,500 euros, about $31,500 US dollars. Professionals involved in the debunked treatment may also lose their right to practice. The legislation additionally prohibits advertising conversion therapy. Advocates, survivors, activists, and organizations now finally see the fruits of their 15-year campaign. The world's oldest operating LGBTI organization, COC Netherlands, delivered more than 8,000 signatures to the Senate in support of the ban earlier this month. Following Senate approval, COC's chairperson, Myrtle Danse, proclaimed, "Finally, clarity. Cure is a myth. You are good as you are, and attempts at cure are prohibited and punishable." COC counted at least 15 conversion therapy providers in the country at the time of the legislation. The win for LGBTQ plus rights comes shortly after Rob Jetten became the Netherlands' first openly gay prime minister. There are currently seven other EU countries that ban conversion therapy outright. The EU ruled against banning the harmful practice in May. Anti-conversion campaigners seem poised to try and bring about the ban again later this year.
0: The U.S. Federal Trade Commission is suing the World Professional Association for Transgender Health, or WPATH. The world's leading transgender health organization is being accused by the Trump administration of misleading families, doctors, and insurers about pediatric gender-affirming care. Since Trump took office, the FTC has gone after gender-affirming care organizations via probes and internal workshops. The Federal Trade Commission, or FTC, first attacked WPATH in January with an investigation into the organization's statements in support of gender-affirming care. WPATH and other targeted organizations sued to cease the probes. Federal judges ruled to halt the FTC's investigations of WPATH. Now, the FTC has come back with a suit against WPATH, joined by Republican-led Alaska, Iowa, Nebraska, and Texas. The case is being heard in the U.S. District Court for the Northern District of Texas. The FTC is supposed to have five commissioners, nominated by the president and confirmed by the Senate. In the fall of last year, the Supreme Court allowed President Trump to fire two Democratic commissioners. His authority to do so is still being debated. In the meantime, the FTC is operating with just two Republican commissioners and three vacancies. In a recent public statement, WPATH wrote that they are in a strong position to prove that the FTC is acting out of pure retaliation as part of the federal government's relentless and targeted campaign to undermine gender-affirming care by attacking the First Amendment rights and the independence of professional medical organizations.
1: The perpetrator of a recent Idaho hate crime is only being charged with a misdemeanor. After Pedro Villarreal III was arrested for allegedly spouting homophobic slurs and beating a gay couple, authorities determined that Idaho's hate crime law does not apply. Juan Olvera and Eric Reed were dining in downtown Caldwell, Idaho, when a group of men began hurling a slurry of anti-gay remarks at them.

0: Couple says they were chased down after leaving the restaurant and assaulted. Unfortunately, under Idaho law, hate crime statutes only apply when the motive is tied to a victim's race, ethnicity, or religion, not sexual orientation or gender identity.
1: The words. And this obviously isn't the first time there's been a public outcry for lawmakers to add the words.
0: Protesters gathered at the Idaho State House in January. Add the words has been the cry of activists for 15 years. That's how long it's been since the first bill was printed to add the four words sexual orientation and gender identity to the Idaho Human Rights Act. Since its inception, the measure has only had one public hearing. Olvera and Reed hope that sharing the story of their assault will bring awareness to the Add the Words campaign and propel protections for queer Idahoans.
2: Niger's military-run government has criminalized same-sex relationships. The new penal code by the junta on June 12th punishes what it described as an immodest or unnatural act or practices lesbian, gay, bisexual, transgender, queer, intersex, asexual acts. The feared debauchery of asexual acts or anything else that falls within that language can be met with 5 to 10 years in prison and fines. The penalty is also applicable to marriage officiants, witnesses of the spouses, individuals who consent to the celebration of the marriage, and to the organizers. The military junta seized power in 2023, and it's been fueling a moral panic surrounding sexuality and gender identity ever since. In 2025, consensual same-sex sexual acts between adults were outlawed. Transgender individuals remain unable to change their legal gender markers. With the new penal code, social media and media outlets announced a large-scale crackdown within the past week. Taya Braun is the chief executive of the Human Dignity Trust, a legal group that works to challenge and overturn laws that criminalize LGBT people globally. In her online rebuttal to the penal code, she stated, "In criminalizing private consensual same-sex intimacy and using the coercive power of the state to repress other basic freedoms, Niger's military regime has shown a blatant disregard for fundamental human rights law." Braun says, "Niger now joins 65 other countries that use these laws to expose a vulnerable group of their own citizens to fear, violence, and state-sanctioned hatred."
0: The Trump administration's Department of Veterans Affairs has eliminated healthcare programs for LGBTQ+ veterans. In an internal memorandum obtained by The Advocate, the department ordered VA health facilities nationwide to eliminate gender identity-based initiatives and to strip the LGBTQ+ designation from a network of medical coordinators created specifically to help queer veterans. Medical professionals at VA hospitals told The Advocate, "People are worried this will mean loss of programming and services that are uniquely designed for LGBTQ+ veterans. The future of programs such as Pride in All Who Served could be at risk. Its support for LGBTQ+ veterans has been shown to reduce depression, anxiety, suicide risk, and identity-related stigma. It also increases social connectedness and engagement for queer veterans." The June 12th memorandum additionally directs facilities to comply with Trump's executive orders to eliminate diversity, equity, and inclusion programs and recognition of transgender identity. The LGBTQ+ veteran care coordinators must now be redesignated as simply care coordinators. The Veterans Integrated Service Networks, medical center directors, and program offices have 14 days to certify compliance.
2: Finally, Brooke Mayo has become the first openly gay match official for the Men's FIFA World Cup. She took the field in Atlanta as assistant referee for the Czech Republic's Group A draw with South Africa. Mayo has been officiating for 24 years. She was on the field for the 2023 FIFA Women's World Cup in Australia and New Zealand, as well as at the 2024 Olympics. She earned the title of 2025 U.S. Soccer Referee of the Year. Maya lives in Colorado with her wife, Phelan, whom she calls one of her biggest supporters. Joined by Tori Pinso and Catherine Nesbitt, the U.S. trio made history as the first all-woman officiating crew to oversee a World Cup match in the United States. Maya told the LA Times, "For us, it's just business as usual." She does recognize the significance, though, saying, "I think there's still a lot of places in the world that need to see this, and that's why it's still important. But our colleagues are used to seeing women around."
0: That's News Wrap, global queer news with attitude, for the week ending June 20th, 2026. Follow the news in your area and around the world. An informed community is a strong community.
2: News Wrap was written by Jeb Bakke, produced by Lucia Chappell and Brian DeShazor, and brought to you by you.
0: Thank you. 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For This Way Out, I'm Nico Raquel. 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
4: You're listening to This Way Out, the international LGBTQ radio magazine. Now it's time to rewind the rainbow. This is the Rainbow Rewind, where we take a look back at the people and the moments that made queer history. I'm Brian DeShazer. This week, we honor the June birthdays of Patricia Nell Warren and Harvey Fierstein. Patricia Nell Warren was a groundbreaking American author and journalist, best known for her pioneering LGBTQ plus literature. She made history with her 1974 novel, The Frontrunner, which became the first contemporary gay romance to achieve mainstream commercial success and land on the New York Times bestseller list. The book resonated deeply with the LGBTQ plus community to the point where hundreds of LGBTQ plus running clubs named themselves after it, forming the global network of international frontrunners.
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4: 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Here's Harvey from 1982 or 83, before he won the Tony Award for Best Play and Best Actor in a Play for Torch Song Trilogy, courtesy of the Pacifica Radio Archives.
6: I know for anybody who's not fully out, who there are a lot of people that are out to their friends, to even their bosses, even to their parents, but not every member of the family knows. You know, they may have distant cousins that don't know. And it's really hard to explain how much easier it is
7: when the whole world knows.
6: When the entire world knows. When you, I mean, as Arnold Beckhoff's mother says in the play, I don't know why you don't put on a sign and get it over with. Just wear a sign. It's just so much easier. That's why it's so funny to me for everyone to be making a fuss over being the first star of a Broadway play that's opened the gate.
4: Now let's rewind to a few June key queer milestones. On June 11, 1999, President Bill Clinton issued the first presidential proclamation recognizing June as Gay and Lesbian Pride Month. On June 15, 2020, the U.S. Supreme Court ruled in Bostock v. Clayton County that the Civil Rights Act of 1964 protects LGBTQ plus employees from workplace discrimination. And on June 24, 2016, President Barack Obama designated the Stonewall Inn and its surrounding areas as a national monument, making it the first U.S. national park dedicated to LGBTQ plus history. That's this week's Rainbow Rewind, because remembering our past fuels our pride. I'm Brian DeShazer. Stay tuned. More This Way Out is coming up.

0: Last time on This Way Out, we learned that voices like Audre Lorde and Quentin Crisp still work for the young poets of today. We played clips of archival recordings from members of Get Lit, Words Ignite, a Los Angeles nonprofit that helps young people discover the power of poetry, storytelling, and spoken word. They wrote original work in response. Our exciting experiment continues with the head of education for Get Lit Words Ignite, Brian Sonia Wallace. Brian is the first gay man and first millennial poet laureate of L.A. and the founder of Rent Poet. He listened to this excerpt from a speech by writer, essayist, and civil rights icon James Baldwin, who gave voice to the complexities of race, identity, and love with unmatched honesty and grace. He comes to us courtesy of the Pacifica Radio Archives.
1: I have to say some very reckless things tonight, and so I want to make it absolutely clear that I am talking for myself. I am not, I might be at other platforms and other occasions, more or less representing this or that organization or this or that committee, but tonight I am talking to you as Jimmy Baldwin, who was born in Harlem 39 years ago, who has a certain responsibility to the people that produced him. That is all of you. And I'm speaking to you, if I may say so, not as an organizer and not as a Negro leader and not as a public figure, not as any of those things, but as one of the poets that you produced.
0: Here is Brian Sonia Wallace, poet laureate of the city of Los Angeles.
2: I'm thinking of James Baldwin's poem in this response and the idea of what it means to have the responsibility of speaking for someone or for a people, and the ways in which, in the words of a friend of mine about the current generation, we are all terminally unique and our experiences are so individualized that it can be tough to find shared experiences or find analogous experiences from other people, and the importance of that as we are within that experience, and thinking as well what it means to be a leader in a community, in a movement, and still to take care of your own story and still to be able to tell your own story and to get in trouble for your own story. The Edge. Epigraph. Of all the unimportant things, football is the most important. Pope John Paul II. I built an athlete's body over a frightened youth. Me, the queer kid in drama club. The awkward American in another country, reaching for a way to speak. How many of us find it on a soccer pitch? In the calluses a weight leaves on your palms, my handprint tells the story of every time I overcame myself. These muscles are another book I've written. Poem in motion, memoir at rest. To be queer is to have a history of trying to overcome your body. We learn through practice which desires can be put aside and which are fundamental to who we are. Queer means the body is not to be taken for granted. Our village of outcasts push toward acceptance, learn to embrace the sports that haunted us as kids as a way of speaking proudly. We come back tomorrow, win or lose, and the world is a little lighter. We strain, which is to say we remember to breathe. The body never lies. It needs no translator. To grow up in Los Angeles is to grow up between cultures. In school, they taught us folklorico dances and taiko drums, Shakespeare and how to make ice cream with just milk and ice and salt. Our playground screams spanned half a dozen languages, tethered by the handball we passed between us. There is so much we cannot understand by speaking. We had to learn to walk, to love, to sing, and some of us didn't stop. Knew if the body was capable of these miracles, it must be capable of others. My dad is patient. Every time I crash the bike, he does not reprimand the tears on which I build my strength to try again. My mom holds my hands while my feet learn to kick until I can tread water. We are all so much more than ourselves. It took family to get us here. We arrive with their strength in our fingertips. More than blood, I am made of every training partner and coach and friend and poet who ever scolded me, praised me, pushed me to be more, because we find our best selves through each other. Beyond every division, competition, a wild, hoping heartbeat. You can learn to trust how someone else will move. Where they'll be when the ball leaves your hand, in that moment you'll understand both physics and geometry, and yes, even poetry, where a body moves so skillfully it becomes not just a body but a story, not just a story but a song. I am a queer third culture kid still learning to embrace myself in all my contradictions. And when I do, this body will be waiting to tell me who I am. Our bodies together become a village, halting, hollering. A challenge whose edge we step up to and keep going. Our villages join into a world we get to make, not easily, but through effort. Art and sport and sweat the same. When we compete, we know whatever silent hours lie behind us, we are not alone.
0: That was Brian Sonia Wallace. The next historic figure we shared with the Get Lit Poets was Urvashi Vaid. Vaid was the first woman of color to lead the National LGBTQ Task Force, serving as executive director from 1989 to 1992. The author of Virtual Equality and Irresistible Revolution, she spent decades advocating for a more inclusive vision of liberation. From This Way Out's archives, here's Urvashi Vaid.
3: Lesbian feminist is actually two dirty words. These words are dirty to the ears of most people because women who are lesbians and feminists challenge the order and control of our society. We represent a threat to the heterosexual norm. We challenge the invisibility and powerlessness of womankind. And we have a self-proclaimed mission to destroy the patriarchal world order. Threatening? You bet.
0: Two Get Lit poets responded to the late Urvashi Vaid. Allison Levy Reyes is 18 years old and a student at California State University, Dominguez Hills.
4: What does it mean to be a queer feminist? The word feminist itself invokes a scary tone, who many believe it's the hatred of men and not the fight for equality. The need to be represented as equal and not a lesser, no matter the gender. That is feminism. If you're anything like me and grew up Latina, being a queer feminist in a culture where machista men are the norm, you're singled out. And 9 out of 10 times labeled as difficult. So, naturally, you wear that label and wear it well. You dress yourself up and strut around with it. Through this, you learn you don't have the privilege to be quiet or be manageable, whatever that means. You learn queer feminist stands for be the most opinionated. You learn it stands for loudest in the room, the not taking just have a nasty attitude, the RBF ready if someone tries you, stand up like you're 7 feet tall, like LeBron couldn't even pass you. Learn, don't let people know they got the better of you. Become bulletproof when the only bullet is you. Refuse to hide your identity just to make others comfortable. Stand up for yourself and speak your truth. And through all the nonsense, avoid the annoying boyfriend talk with your family. Try not to land on your tia's gaydar. Dodge when your friends ask if you're queer or lesbian, because how the hell are you supposed to know? Respond back with, I just love who I love. Because we are not who we love, but the actions we do when faced with adversity. And the actions that I choose are the act of love, the act of queer, the act of pride.
0: That was Allison Leva Reyes. 18-year-old Alina Sadabakova was born and raised in Almaty, Kazakhstan. A recent graduate of Bravo Medical Magnet, she is the president of Keepers Poetry Club and continues her poetic journey beyond school as a Get Lit player and a recent Los Angeles Youth Poet Laureate runner-up.
5: Hello, everyone. My name is Sadabakova Alina, and this is my response poem titled ? Is this normal? Because a 3 a.m. poem has never happened between me and men. Is it normal to just want to admire you? When it's a guy, I look for him looking at me, but with you, you can just freely be. Is this even normal? Being like this? When my whole life, mommy told me to settle with the right guy. To not get stuck with one like my father, and maybe, I'll find him one day. Even write him a 3 a.m. poem, but for now, I just want to know who I am. Confused between identities and labels, who I really like and by whom I just like to be liked, so I'll stick to queer, I guess. Because my father would think lesbian is a dirty word. Bisexual is just a phase, and gay is when guys need to get beaten up. Don't even know how to explain queer to him. The Google Translate does, and it gives him orage. Inconvenient. Because my country could sue me for saying girls kiss girls. That me parents would now have to talk to their kids, and isn't that an inconvenience? My sexuality is not allowed in my culture, and I am a question mark that is learning how to be a woman without a man. But I'm also stuck, and I'm hungry, and I swipe and let pink flames and beehives feed me. I'm still learning to write about women without writing men. Thank you so much.
0: Okay. Our thanks to Alina Sadabakova and all the Get Lit Words Ignite participants. Thanks for choosing This Way Out, brought to you by the nonprofit Overnight Productions. 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The Rainbow Rewind was written by Sherry Lunn and hosted by Brian DeShazer, who also produced the Proud Voices feature. Ray performed some of the music you heard, and Kim Wilson composed and performed our theme music. This Way Out thanks to the Kicking Assets Fund of the Tides Foundation, John Dyer V, Richard Merck, and Brad Payton of Silicon Valley celebrating their 50th year together, and all the listener donors who make this program possible. 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
1: We've been told the American Revolution was fought over taxes and representation. But the last complaint, the thing our founders were most angry about, goes like this.
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1: There's a racial slur in the Declaration of Independence.
0: Ahead of the 250th anniversary of the Declaration of Independence, July 4th, we'll speak with Cherokee journalist Rebecca Nagel. Her new podcast series, First America. She'll join us from Oklahoma. Then the Democratic Socialists score big wins across the country.
3: Another world is possible. 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
4: I think it's the biggest threat to our nation there is, maybe since our founding. That includes World War I, World War II.
0: As President Trump attacks Democratic Socialists, we'll meet Abir Kuwas, the Democratic nominee for New York State Senate. If she wins in November, she'll be the first Palestinian-American to hold office in New York State. Then to Venezuela, where more than 1,700 people have died in devastating earthquakes and rescue operations are still underway.
5: We are procuring, and this is something that has been agreed with the authorities here, 10,000 body bags.
0: Go to Caracas, all that and more coming up. Welcome to Democracy Now!, democracynow.org, The War and Peace Report. I'm Amy Goodman. Officials in Qatar say no high-level meetings are scheduled between the United States and Iran after the Trump administration said it had sent envoys Jared Kushner and Steve Witkoff to Doha for talks following a weekend of tit-for-tat attacks around the Strait of Hormuz. Iran's foreign ministry denied Trump's claim Monday that Tehran had requested the meeting, calling it fake news. Iran, however, said it is sending a delegation to Doha to follow up on the release of $6 billion in frozen Iranian assets. Iran also rejected a plan by France to demine parts of the Strait of Hormuz, warning Paris against provocations. Meanwhile, President Trump's lashed out against the skyrocketing cost of fuel unleashed by his war against Iran. Trump wrote on Truth Social, quote, gasoline retailers must get their prices down immediately, adding that if they fail to lower prices, quote, big problems lie ahead, unquote. Israeli strikes on southern and central Gaza Monday killed at least 8 people, among them 2 children. In one of the attacks, Al Jazeera reports a displaced 23-year-old mother and her 1-year-old daughter were killed when their tent was hit in the Al-Mawasi neighborhood of Khan Yunis. Israel now claims control of some 2/3 of Gaza, with Israeli Finance Minister Bezalel Smotrich calling for the immediate establishment of Israeli settlements in Gaza's northern perimeter. Smotrich spoke on Monday from the city of Sderot on Gaza's border.
6: We are here in Sderot. Today, the IDF holds nearly 70% of the Gaza Strip. We must complete the conquest of the remaining 30%, defeat Hamas, and above all, we need to establish a belt of Jewish settlements within the territory of the Strip as a protective border for Sderot and all the communities of the Gaza envelope.
0: In news from the occupied West Bank, Israeli soldiers killed a 15-year-old Palestinian boy in the city of El Bir near Ramallah Monday. Amir Ahmad Jawad Jaber was reportedly shot in the head and chest during a raid. This comes as a new report by the Israeli human rights group B'Tselem found Israeli soldiers killed at least 54 Palestinian children and teens in the West Bank last year in 2025. The highest rate since Israel occupied the West Bank in 1967. In Venezuela, rescue crews continue to search for tens of thousands of missing people nearly a week after 2 back-to-back earthquakes devastated La Guaira and Caracas. Venezuelan health officials say over 1,700 people are confirmed dead, with the toll expected to soar. Speaking from Caracas, the UN's humanitarian coordinator said Monday people are still being pulled from the rubble.
5: At least 2,500 structures structures affected, most of which fully collapsed. We are procuring, and this is something that has been agreed with the authorities here, 10,000 body bags.
0: This comes as the Associated Press reports the United States deported more than 140 Venezuelans, including several children. They arrived back in Venezuela just hours before the earthquakes. The deportees were left in a hotel in La Guaira, with some survivors describing crawling out of the rubble and barely escaping. This is the mother of one of the men deported to Venezuela from the U.S. She said he suffered life-altering injuries in the disaster. It's believed more than 100 of the deportees have died.
7: The flight arrived at 11 a.m. Then they went through all the migratory process. He called me at 5 p.m. and told me, "I love you so much, Mom. See you tomorrow at home." Like any mother, I prepared a welcome for him with his blue, yellow, and red balloons.
0: We'll go to Caracas later in the broadcast. Ukraine launched a wave of long-range drone attacks on Moscow overnight, the latest in a series of assaults on Russia's capital. A regional governor said a six-month-old baby was killed when a drone crashed into a home. This follows Russian drone and missile attacks on Ukraine Monday that killed at least 8 people and wounded 34 others. On Sunday, Ukrainian drone strikes on 2 Russian oil refineries sparked massive fires. Russian officials say the attacks left 4 people dead. In the United States, the Supreme Court has granted President Trump the power to fire and replace commissioners at independent government agencies. Monday's 6-3 ruling overturns more than 90 years of precedent that insulated regulatory agencies set up by Congress from presidential control. The case centered around Federal Trade Commission Commissioner Rebecca Slaughter, who was fired by Trump without cause in March of last year. In a separate ruling announced Monday, justices ruled 5-4 that Federal Reserve Governor Lisa Cook could remain in her job as she challenges Trump's efforts to fire her. Writing for the majority, Chief Justice John Roberts argued the Trump administration's efforts to end the Federal Reserve's independence is, quote, an interpretive leap out of step with a statute Congress enacted and our nation's tradition of central banking protected from political interference, unquote. Meanwhile, Alvaro Bedoya, former FTC commissioner, also fired by Trump, responded to the ruling by saying, quote, "They're making clear that the Wall Street bankers, the central bankers, they deserve an independent, above-the-fray regulator. The rest of us schmucks get stuck with the loyalists," he said. In another major Supreme Court decision, justices ruled 5-4 to uphold a Mississippi law that allows mail-in ballots to be received up to 5 days after an election, as long as they're postmarked by Election Day. A ruling overturning the law could have seen hundreds of thousands of voters disenfranchised in future elections due to postal delays or because they live in remote rural locations. A New York Times review of the 2024 election found at least 725,000 such ballots. The ruling's a blow to President Trump, who sought to limit who can vote by mail while promoting conspiracy theories about mail-in ballots. In response, voting rights journalist Ari Berman wrote, quote, "Every major study has shown that mail-in voting is safe and secure, but the fact that 4 justices signed on to Trump's crusade to get rid of mail-in ballots is highly disturbing and could embolden the president to attempt to take even more drastic steps to make it harder to vote," Berman said. In another landmark decision Monday, the Supreme Court ruled law enforcement agencies must first obtain a warrant before sweeping up smartphone location data from third-party tech companies like Google. In her majority opinion, Justice Elena Kagan wrote that a lower court should re-examine whether the technique known as geofencing constitutes an unreasonable search under the Fourth Amendment. She wrote, quote, "An individual has a reasonable expectation of privacy and records about his cell phone's location, and police intrude on that constitutionally protected interest when they demand the information," unquote. The Supreme Court declined on Monday to consider President Trump's appeal of a $5 million verdict in a civil suit that found he sexually assaulted writer E. Jean Carroll in a department store dressing room in the 1990s and later defamed her. The court dismissed the case without explanation. Trump's lawyers have indicated they'll ask the Supreme Court to consider a second defamation case successfully brought by E. Jean Carroll after Trump called her a liar following the first verdict. Trump was ordered to pay more than $83 million in that case. Meanwhile, the Supreme Court's handing down the final decisions of its term this morning at the time of this broadcast, with rulings on birthright citizenship, bans on transgender athletes and campaign finance. Separately, the court announced it'll review two Arizona laws requiring people to produce proof of citizenship in order to register to vote. A ruling upholding the laws would dramatically weaken the National Voter Registration Act of 1993. In Colorado, 15-term incumbent Democratic Congress member Diana DeGette faces the most serious primary challenge of her political career from a Democratic socialist seeking to build on last week's upset victories in New York. 29-year-old lawyer Malat Quiroz is campaigning on a platform of Medicare for All, universal child care, ending homelessness, and a complete arms embargo against Israel. Outside groups have poured around $3 million into the race, with super PACs funded by AIPAC and major big tech donors supporting DeGette. Quiroz says her message is getting through despite the flood of negative campaigning against her.
8: These issues are popular with the voters of Denver, right? In fact, socialism is more popular than capitalism for voters of this city. But more than anything, what I would explain is that we already have socialism. It's in our streets. It's in our public schools. It's in our fire stations. What we're fighting for is to extend that kind of guarantee and that security into our health care, into our housing, into our child care and our elder care.
0: Meanwhile, incumbent Colorado Democratic Senator John Hickenlooper faces a challenge from State Senator Julie Gonzalez, a progressive who is the backing also of Democratic Socialists of America. We'll speak to a Democratic Socialist who won the primary in New York later in the broadcast. In immigration news, Gothamist reports more than 70 immigrants detained at the Newark, New Jersey ICE jail known as Delaney Hall have filed federal lawsuits over medical neglect and other abuses. In May, hundreds of detained immigrants at Delaney Hall started a labor and hunger strike that lasted for weeks and ended earlier this month as strikers faced retaliation, including solitary confinement and being transferred to other ICE jails. Delaney Hall is operated by the for-profit prison company Geo Group. In related news, a New York City Council employee who was detained at Delaney Hall for more than 5 months has been released from custody. Rafael Rubio was taken by federal immigrant officers in January during a routine asylum interview. Rubio, who is from Venezuela, was detained despite holding TPS. That's temporary protected status. President Trump purchased up to $5 million worth of stock in the corporation that makes taser weapons just 2 weeks before ICE solicited a $220 million contract for the devices. Trump's investment in Axon Enterprise was first reported by CNBC. This comes as House Democrats are pushing for passage of the No Getting Rich in Congress Act, a bill that would prevent public officials, including the president, from profiting from conflicts of interest. And New York City Mayor Zoran Mamdani's administration has announced the permanent closure of a detention facility inside the Rikers Island jail complex. Mayor Mamdani said in a statement, quote, "For decades, Rikers Island has represented one of the deepest failures of our city government. This milestone brings us closer to ending that chapter. We're replacing a system built around neglect with one centered on rehabilitation," Mayor Mamdani said. This all comes about 7 years after the New York City Council in 2019 approved a plan to shut down Rikers for good. But city officials have said the prison complex won't be ready to close by its 2027 court-mandated deadline. And those are some of the headlines. This is Democracy Now!, democracynow.org, the War and Peace Report. I'm Amy Goodman in New York with Democracy Now!'s Juan Gonzalez in Chicago. Hi, Juan.
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0: Ahead of the 250th anniversary of the Declaration of Independence, Saturday, July 4th. We turn to the people in history most often left out of the nation's founding story. Award-winning Cherokee journalist Rebecca Nagel has partnered with leading indigenous scholars in a new documentary podcast series called First America. It challenges the conventional U.S. origin story by examining the experiences of indigenous peoples and also asks what those experiences can teach us about U.S. democracy today. The series also traces how legal doctrines first used to dispossess indigenous nations continue to impact questions of executive power, immigration, xenophobia, citizenship, territorial expansion, and U.S. foreign policy today. This is a clip from episode one, Merciless Indian Savages.
1: We've been told the American Revolution was fought over taxes and representation. But the last complaint, the thing our founders were most angry about, goes like this.
2: He has endeavored to bring on the inhabitants of our frontiers, the merciless Indian savages.
1: There's a racial slur in the Declaration of Independence. Native people are called savages. Alongside those lofty ideals, our founders included their deep hatred for indigenous people.
2: The merciless Indian savages, whose known rule of warfare is an undistinguished destruction of all ages, sexes, and conditions.
1: In case you need a refresher, the popular story of the American Revolution goes like this. Britain unjustly imposed taxes on the colonists, and they got mad. But every time they protested, like when they threw tea into the Boston Harbor, the king just imposed harsher laws. The colonists started to see their king as a tyrant.
10: 4,000 troops are now stationed here within our city.
1: Some started talking about independence.
10: United under one continental congress.
1: Late one night, Paul Revere rode his horse to warn militias waiting outside Boston that the British were coming. The next morning, the militia squared off against the Brits.
10: Shock heard round the world was fired.
1: And the Revolutionary War began. A year later, our founding fathers gathered in Philadelphia to write the Declaration of Independence. But for 2.5 centuries, that document has been telling a different story.
0: That's a clip from episode one of the new podcast series from Pushkin Industries, First America. Host and executive producer, award-winning Cherokee journalist Rebecca Nagel, who's joining us now from Tulsa, Oklahoma. Also author of By the Fire We Carry, the generations-long fight for justice on Native land. Rebecca, congratulations on this series. If you can start off by telling us this story about the Declaration of Independence, and as you talk about the racist slur it contains.
11: Absolutely. So the part of the Declaration of Independence that we all know is the beginning part with those Enlightenment ideals, all men are created equal. But when you read the document, actually most of it is this list of grievances. So it's our founders kind of listing the reasons why they want to rebel against England. It's all the ways that King George III has hurt the colonists. And a lot of historians think that that list has an order, that it starts with smaller things and that it ends with their biggest complaints, their biggest grievances. And the last grievance in the Declaration of Independence is about merciless Indian savages. And so when you read the document, you know, according to our founders, in their own words, the thing that they were most angry about was Native people. Yet, for 2.5 centuries, the story of the American Revolution that we have all been told is that it was about taxation and representation. And we're frankly just missing the truth of why the American Revolution even happened in the first place.
9: And Rebecca, Back in 2011, I did a history of the American press. And one of the things that struck me in the research in my book for News for Older People was the extraordinary level of content about Native Americans in the colonial press. I mean, the first newspaper in North America, Benjamin Harris's Public Occurrences, had five separate articles in a three-page newspaper on what he called the barbarous Indians and merciless savages that were, according to him, lurking around the Massachusetts colony. And in fact, in the Boston Tea Party, the Sons of Liberty who donned Native garb did it out of the headquarters of the local newspaper, the Boston Gazette, before they went in to dump the tea in the harbor. So there's always been this narrative issue of the American press and Native Americans during that colonial period. What are your thoughts about the role of the press in creating this narrative?
11: Yeah, absolutely. I mean, I think that it's funny because when you go back in time and you look at primary documents, it's very clear that Native people were omnipresent in the colonists' lives. They were talking about it. I think you could even say they were obsessed with Native people. And then the way that subsequent generations have told that story were erased. But I'm glad that you bring up the Boston Tea Party because that's a great example. So when colonists stormed ships to throw tea into the Boston Harbor, they dressed up like Native people. And it wasn't for a disguise. It wasn't to confuse British officials. It was actually because pretending to be indigenous in this weird and complicated way symbolized freedom and liberty in the early republic. And so as Americans were kind of, you know, saying we're not British, we're no longer English, but we're not yet American, they actually, in certain ways, pretended to be indigenous or took on parts of indigenous identity to figure out a new national identity. But when we think about what does it mean to be American, we actually don't tell the full story of how early Americans were figuring that out. And so, yeah, I think your point is absolutely right in that when we look back in the history, we're not telling the Native part of the story, but Americans at that time very much were.
0: I wanted to turn to a clip from your first episode of First America, where, Rebecca, you visit a protest in the aftermath of the ICE killing of Renee Good. In this clip, you ask protesters if they know the history of Fort Snelling and its current connection with ICE.
12: How far are we from the historic Fort Snelling?
13: I'm just right across Highway 62 here.
12: And do you know what happened there?
14: Oh, now, no, don't ask me those kinds of questions. I'm not good with history. It's a historic fort. It's historic.
12: Yeah, I'm sorry to put you on the spot.
14: I mean, the reason this is all happening here is because of the ICE offices that are there, not because of the historic fort. But
12: The fort in the 1860s is actually a concentration camp for Dakota people. I'm just curious if any of that history feels relevant to what's happening now.
14: Yes, clearly, you know. But I mean, our state. I mean, just, you watch that video. Thank God that person was there taking the video on their cell phone yesterday so everyone can see what happened, you know.
15: After leaving the protests, I went back to see Nick Estes at his office.
16: The murder of Renee Good and the history of Fort Snelling are actually inseparable. First of all, ICE is headquartered on the Fort Snelling area campus.
15: Do you know if that's because it's federal land?
16: Yeah, it's headquartered there because it's federal land.
15: And why is it federal land?
16: It's federal land because it was once a military reservation from the Zebulon Pike Treaty of 1805. And that was a treaty signed between some Dakota leaders and the United States government to create a military outpost.
15: It's not just the same place. The same thing is happening.
16: People are being hunted in their neighborhoods, in their schools. Places that were considered sanctuary sites, such as hospitals and churches, are no longer off limits. 150 years ago, they were hunting us down to kill us, and now they're hunting down immigrants to deport them.
0: So that's University of Minnesota Native American professor Nick Estes, one of the people you talk to in this series, Rebecca Nagel. Talk about why you feel it's so important. In listening to the episodes of this remarkable series, you're continually going back in time and showing the treatment of Native Americans is a precursor and should have been a warning to, should have been dealt with, so that what's happening today wouldn't be happening.
11: You know, Amy, it was a really interesting experience making this podcast, because when I first set out, I thought I was making a history podcast. You know, I interviewed historians like Nick Estes. I read books. I visited historic sites. Nick and I actually were at Fort Snelling the day that ICE shot and killed Renee Good. And it was just a coincidence. And so what would happen is I would be reporting on America's past, and then the same thing would happen in our present. And what I heard a lot during the ICE surge in Minneapolis was, this is un-American, this is un-American, this is unprecedented. And actually, you know, rounding people up, putting people in detention, even shooting anybody who gets in the way, these are things that our government has done before, not once, not twice, but many, many times. Our government has just done it to people that we don't talk about. It's just this part of our history that as a country we've never dealt with. And I think that most Americans see that what our government did to Native people was bad. You know, I think most Americans would agree. A lot of people agree that our government committed genocide. I think even people who wouldn't go that far would say that, you know, atrocities were committed. But I think the problem is that people don't see that as affecting their lives. Right. It's a distant chapter. You know, it's really unfortunate that in the 1860s, the federal government had a concentration camp for Dakota people at Fort Snelling. But what does that have to do with our present moment? Right. And the government that did those things, right, that rounded people up, that made concentration camps, that's still our government, right? We never went back and had that edit to say, okay, we have to make sure that that never happens again. Here are the things that we're going to change. And what we're seeing in this moment isn't new, isn't un-American, isn't unprecedented, but is these aspects of our government that we thought would stay at the margins, right, that would only affect certain people, getting pulled to the center. And so I kind of think of it as what our government did to Native people, almost like setting up fault lines in American government and American democracy. And what we're living through in our current moment is the earthquake.
9: And this relationship that you try to bring out, not only in terms of the ideals of democracy, but also the quest for empire and land in American history.
11: Yeah. And so one of the biggest myths, I would say the biggest myth about the founding of the United States, is that our founders built a democracy. Right. That's the story. Even on the left, that's the story that we want to tell. And that's only half true, because they also built an empire. So actually, the same summer that our founders are writing the Constitution, Congress meets in New York. So people actually leave the Constitutional Convention in Philadelphia to pass this law in New York called the Northwest Ordinance. And it establishes the first colonies of the United States, which are places like Ohio. We don't think of Ohio as having been a colony, but it was a colony. And those places weren't governed through democracy. There weren't elections, even for the white people living there. It was all through top-down appointed leadership. And so that's how the U.S. governed Native people when it wanted to take our lands. It's how it's governed places like Guam and Puerto Rico. And so there has always, since the founding, there has always been a part of our government that was not following the blueprint of democracy, that was following the blueprint of empire. And you know what it looks like? It looks like authoritarianism, right? Because when you're controlling people's lives, when they don't have any say, when they don't have accountability, when you're governing top down, I mean, that's what we call authoritarianism. And so this idea, the political moment that we're in right now, so many people are searching, where did this rise of authoritarianism come from? How is it happening in the United States? People are looking abroad, you know, so people are looking to Putin's Russia or Hungary or even Nazi Germany. And we only have to look into our own history. And actually, the reason that this is happening now is because we have let that part of our government fester. And we thought that it would always stay separate, right? We thought that it wouldn't infect American democracy, that we could be an empire and that we could be a democracy, you know, and that they would stay separate, that never the two shall meet. And that's just not how government works. And so, you know, from birthright citizenship to bombing boats in the Caribbean to going to war with Iran to, you know, detaining migrant families to deploying the National Guard to U.S. cities. All of these things that the Trump administration is doing, its power to do those things actually goes back to policies we first passed to dispossess indigenous people.
0: Rebecca Nagel, we're going to end with the trailer to your First America podcast series.
12: Are you guys big Chiefs fans?
17: Hell yeah. Yes.
15: This past year, I've been out traveling.

0: the way back to how the United States began.
1: We hold these truths to be self-evident, that all men are created equal.
2: The Declaration, which is full of these beautifully rendered sentences and paragraphs about Enlightenment ideals, does also have this darker history to it.
1: The merciless Indian savages, whose known rule of warfare is an undistinguished destruction of...
2: If we don't understand the full context in which our nation was founded, we won't understand the full context in which our nation now finds itself.
0: So, it's been 250 years since 1776. How's this democracy of ours going?
3: Oh, okay, I need to merge.
4: My wife called me. Somebody got shot. Damn, the photos are really bad.
0: We've seen the military deployed to U.S. cities, invasions of foreign countries, billionaires out of control, and a president with unchecked power. I keep hearing people say, this isn't who we are as a country.
5: What is happening right now in America is fundamentally un-American.
6: This is just so un-American.
0: But what I've learned the past year is that U.S. history tells a different story.
7: 150 years ago, they were collecting bounties on us and hunting us down to kill us, and now they're hunting down immigrants to deport them.
8: Is that a new thing? This is what we've done. We're good at this.
0: As we see more and more signs of fascism, people keep looking to other countries to understand it. But it's right here in our own history.
8: I don't believe we would have ended up in the same spot if people had realized what the structure of the United States government is.
0: I want us to know how we got here, because otherwise, we will never find our way out.
9: Cherokee journalist Rebecca Nagel just launched a new documentary podcast series called First America, the true story of the founding of the United States. Coming up, as Democratic socialists score big wins across the United States, we'll be joined by one of those winners, a New York City Democratic socialist, Abir Kawas, the Democratic nominee for the New York State Senate from Queens. Stay with us.

Hey Coop by Marie Sue. This is Democracy Now!, democracynow.org. I'm Mimi Goodman with Juan Gonzalez. After a string of victories of Democratic socialists in primaries across the United States, centrist Democrats, as well as President Trump, are pushing back. The DSA, or Democratic Socialists of America, endorsed about 150 candidates this year, with 35 either winning primaries or advancing in races in Oregon, California, Georgia, Pennsylvania, New Jersey, Maine, Washington, D.C., and New York. In the Colorado primaries today, the DSA is backing 29-year-old Milat Quiros against incumbent Congress member, longtime Congress member Diana DeGette. And former DSA member, State Senator Julie Gonzalez, is looking to unseat Senator John Hickenlooper. Over the past decade, the DSA has grown from about 5,000 members to over 100,000 members in 200 chapters across the country. On Monday,

0: President Trump called the Democratic Socialists the greatest threat to the nation.
1: It's not socialism, it's really communism. They use the word social democrat because it sounds so nice, but it's really communism you're talking about. I think it's the biggest threat to our nation there is, maybe since our founding. That includes World War I, World War II, September 11th. It includes the Pearl Harbor attack. I think this is the biggest threat to our nation.
0: Just 2 days after the DSA sweep in New York primaries last week, a group of centrist Democrats led by Long Island, New York Congress member Tom Suozzi signed a letter titled Promise to America, distancing themselves from the DSA. The letter states, quote, "We are capitalists, not socialists. We want safety, not lawlessness. We're mainstream, not extreme. We're proud, not ashamed of America," Suozzi wrote. Well, we'll be joined shortly by a proud Democratic socialist who won her primary for the New York State Senate last week. If she's elected in November, she'll be the first Palestinian American and the first Muslim woman in the New York State legislature. This is Abir Kawas speaking to supporters after winning her primary with a 20-point lead against State Assembly member Stephen Raga last Tuesday.
2: If after October 7th, imagine if every single Democratic politician said, in order to end this cycle of violence, we need an end to occupation. Imagine if every single Democratic politician, whether they were a city councilor or they were a state legislator or a congressperson, said, we want to end occupation and not fund genocide. We could have saved thousands, hundreds of thousands of lives of Gazans and Palestinians. And that is why we say another world is possible. That is a world where Gaza is free to live. Working class communities in Queens, in New York, all over the United States, but all over the world have dignity in their lives. That is a world where student activists like Mahmoud Khalil, like Lika Cordia, could have spent the last year with their families instead of missing the birth of their child and languishing in prison for a year. And that is a world where my father, whose family was displaced from Palestine in the Nakba, who came to the United States and was incarcerated for 3 years and then deported, that would be a world where my father could be in this audience to witness his daughter make history.
0: That's Abir Kawas, Democratic nominee for the New York State Senate from Queens, joining us now in our New York studio. Welcome to Democracy Now!, Abir. Congratulations on your victory in the Democratic primary.
3: Thank you.
0: If you win in November, you'll be the first Palestinian American to hold a seat in the New York State Senate.
3: Yes, I believe in the entire New York State.
0: If you can go through your platform, as President Trump not only calls DSA members like you the greatest threat the United States has ever known, two, on the same day, talking about the housing bill that he has yet to sign, calling it a yawn, and calling affordability a con job.
3: Mm-hmm. Well, firstly, I want to say it's incredible to be the first Palestinian and Muslim woman in the New York State Legislature. And that is for many reasons, but beyond representation, I believe that is really mostly because as a Palestinian, I come from a group of people who have been waiting for years and years and years for politicians to speak out against the human rights abuses, the genocide, the occupation of our people. And we are a group that has been erased, has been ignored, and has been denied our rights by people in office. And so to actually have the opportunity to be elected into office in this moment is so monumentous because it really gives a chance for us to not only go in and advocate for working class communities, for communities that are struggling, but also advocate for communities that are erased, like the Palestinian community. But it also gives us a chance to go in with strength and to say, this is what people want to see. Now, you mentioned, you know, the president and him talking about democratic socialists as if we are a threat. When really what we are saying is that we want to make sure that people who are struggling are provided the best social services possible by our government, are provided the best transit, the best education, you know, the best healthcare possible, the most affordable healthcare possible by our government, our same government that is spending billions of dollars killing people abroad. So for me, that is not a threat to people. I think that is a really hopeful message that so many Americans and so many people are looking for. And that is why we were able to win in these landslide victories.
4: Abir, I wanted to ask you about some legislation that was introduced by Zohran Mamdani when he was an assembly member, and State Senator Jabari Brisport, the Not On Our Dime Act. And what's been your role in that campaign?
3: Yes. So I worked with then Assembly Member Mamdani years ago to help write and introduce a bill called Not On Our Dime. Now, we had found out as Palestinian activists on the ground that millions of dollars were being raised in New York State to fund settler entities, to fund settlers going to Palestine to steal Palestinian land, to commit atrocities against Palestinians, to commit violence against Palestinians. And we said that is not okay for these organizations that are raising these monies to do that under the guise of charitable status. And that was something that we introduced to the New York State, both through socialists in office, then Assembly Members Zohran Mamdani and Senator Jabari Brisport. And one thing that is really fundamental about what we did was that when we introduced that bill, people thought that that would be the end of Zohran Mamdani's career. People had said that to him. People had said that this was, you know, one step too far. And what we saw was that in the mayoral election, that his being part of introducing the Not On Our Dime bill, him standing up for Palestinian human rights, him having a politics of conscience and consistency on this issue was something that really pierced through to voters' hearts and made them really feel committed and feel like he could actually deliver on the affordability agenda that he promised because of how consistent he was in his politics.
4: And could you talk about the enormous change that has occurred among the voting public, especially in New York, but across much of the country on the issue of Palestine and the Israeli occupation? Has that surprised you?
3: Yes, of course. I mean, it has not surprised me because as an activist on the ground, I know that there have been millions of people, and you have all reported on millions of people for years now who have hit the streets, who have said, we want an end to the genocide in Gaza, that we want an end to the occupation in Palestine. This is what most people on the streets are saying. And truly, when we went to knock on doors, and this was for a local state election, where, you know, the main issues that our constituents are facing are dealing with affordable housing, are dealing with their inability to afford healthcare, right? Who are looking for better education policy, all those things. They also were looking for candidates who were speaking out about Palestine. They were also looking for candidates who were anti-war. And when they found out that I was somebody who was part of introducing Not On Our Dime, that made people extremely enthusiastic to vote for our campaign in our district. And so I think that what we are seeing is a reflection of the frustration that so many New Yorkers, but so many Americans have felt about having a perspective, about going and watching the news every single day or looking at their phones and being so disgusted by the world that they are seeing and not seeing that be reflected by their politicians and not seeing their politicians act in urgency or reflect what they are thinking about and what they're looking for.
5: If you can talk about the debate, not between the Democrats and the Republicans right now, but within the Democratic Party. I mean, Chuck Schumer is the head of the Democratic Party in the Senate. He's the minority leader, and he also is a senator from New York. Have they endorsed you?
3: No, they have not endorsed me. And of course, you know, I just got through a primary campaign where you often have less endorsements than when you go into the general. But what I will say is that we ran a campaign against a progressive legislator. And what we are seeing right now is a redefinition of what people want to define as progressive politics, and that Palestine needs to be part of that fold. Having an anti-war platform needs to be part of that. If you are saying, I want to deliver affordability, If you're saying you're against ICE, then people will only see that as consistent in your politics if you're also saying that you're against a genocide in Palestine. So in many ways, we are transforming the Democratic Party and also the progressive voice in the Democratic Party to make sure that it includes speaking out about Palestine. And that is what we're seeing in this race, that the thing that differentiated us from another progressive was us being on the forefront of that.
5: What did your dad say when you won? Your deported dad.
3: Yes. My dad is so proud and happy. But of course, it was really difficult to win. I mentioned in my speech to be someone who is making history, but not to be able to have my dad in the room is really devastating for us. It was a sad moment because he couldn't be there with us. And until now, you know, he is celebrating and I can't celebrate with him. He's celebrating with his family. He's buying kanafa, you know, this like Palestinian sweet for all his family members. But this is the idea of family separation that I often talk about. And it's not just my family. It's been happening to so many families. It's continuing to happen, is that when somebody is separated from their family, they miss out on some of the most beautiful transformative moments of their lives, their birthdays, their graduations, right? Them getting their first job, graduating from college. And in this case, it meant a lot to win a position that I, in many ways, worked up to because I was always an organizer and advocate because of what happened, you know, to my father. But to not have him there to witness that was, you know, devastating for my entire family.
5: Abir Kawas, I want to thank you so much for being with us. DSA-backed Democratic nominee for the New York State Senate from Queens. If elected in November, she'll be the first Palestinian-American and Muslim woman in the New York State legislature. Coming up, we go to Venezuela. More than 1,700 people have died in devastating earthquakes, but the number is expected to soar. Over 100 Venezuelans died after being deported hours before the earthquakes to Caracas from the United States. Stay with us.

0: downhill strugglers singing when first unto this country. This is Democracy Now!, democracynow.org. I'm Amy Goodman with Juan Gonzalez. As we turn now to Venezuela, where rescue efforts continue as tens of thousands of people remain missing, trapped under the rubble of flattened homes and buildings nearly a week after two back-to-back earthquakes devastated La Guaira and Caracas. Rescue teams are desperately searching for survivors, with Venezuelan health officials saying Monday over 1,700 people are confirmed dead, with the toll expected to soar. The UN has said they are procuring 10,000 body bags. This all comes as the Associated Press reports it's believed more than 100 Venezuelans who were deported from the United States to Caracas hours before the earthquakes have died. Very few survivors of that group describe being left in a hotel in La Guaira and having to crawl out of the rubble. For more, we go to Caracas, where we're joined by Beatriz Ochoa, the Norwegian Refugee Council's Latin America head of advocacy. Describe what's happening as you sit there today, Beatriz.
1: Thank you very much for having me and the Norwegian Refugee Council. What we are seeing is a lot of devastation, not only in Caracas, but also in other parts of the country, and particularly in the coastal town of La Guaira and surroundings. We are seeing also a lot of solidarity from the Venezuelan people. This is some of the things that have surprised me the most in a good way. People sharing sometimes very little what they have, but everybody wants to help. Everybody wants to support their neighbors, their friends, of course, their family members. But we're also seeing that, of course, this is going to be something that needs support for the long term. We're seeing people staying in parks as shelters, in schools also as temporary shelters. And this is, of course, a good step into the right direction, because people are safe. They are not sleeping in the streets. But this is only, or this can only be a temporary measure. We will need to transition to more medium and longer term solutions, so that people can have affordable housing and a more dignified place to sleep and to be able to rebuild their lives.
2: And Beatriz, I wanted to ask you, but the U.S. sanctions against Venezuela are largely still in place. What has been the impact of these sanctions on the ability of the Venezuelan government to deliver assistance to their citizens?
1: Yeah, this has something that has been in place for many years. And in the past, the sanctions have impacted the humanitarian operations in a way that there's a lot of due diligence from the banks, from the financial institutions. There's a lot of difficulties to process payments for our staff, for suppliers. So it's more difficult, more expensive, more bureaucratic to do procurement. Now, we welcome the general license that was issued a few days ago, that it's supposed to allow operations that are intended for humanitarian operations. This has only been in place for a few days. And I think what it's going to be most important is that financial institutions and banks are able to follow this license. Sometimes they are very afraid and then become like averse to process any operation that has the tag Venezuela, because they have fines, huge amount of fines. So we welcome this waiver, so that banks and other financial institutions could feel more relief. This is a very positive step. I think it can be a little bit too soon to test it, but for sure it's a very positive development.
2: And I wanted to ask you as well about the Bolivarian Revolution always emphasized organizing at the neighborhood or grassroots levels, development of communes. Has this type of a grassroots organization demonstrated itself in terms of the rescue and operations that have occurred so far since the earthquakes?
1: Yeah, it's been a lot of the neighbors and the community that have organized themselves. And recently I was in a school where that is being used as a temporary shelter. And we were told that it was organized by communes and that they were trying to help the people that are already like in their neighborhoods and so on. And of course, this is a way to organize, maybe not the only way, but that's how the school was organizing themselves. I also visited parks, and they were organizing in a different way. It was more volunteers, neighbors, and the community themselves that was doing, for instance, like who's cleaning the toilets, who is making sure that meals are distributed in a more equitable way. So this is there are different ways that the community are organizing themselves. I can tell you that.
0: And can you talk about your call, the Norwegian Refugee Council's call, and so many others for more support from the international community? What would that look like?
1: Of course, thank you. The Norwegian Refugee Council is calling for the international community to keep supporting the Venezuelan people. Already before the crisis, there were 7 million people in need of humanitarian assistance, and the funding situation had fallen very short in the last few years. So this needs to stop. The support, it's been great. There's been already a few countries that have sent search and rescue teams that have already pledged certain amounts of money. This is very generous. We all very much welcome this. We need the money to provide life-saving assistance, as I said at the beginning, as safe or safer places to sleep with dignity, where people can have privacy, where people can take showers and have minimum standards of hygiene. But we also will need support for children. Schools are being used as temporary shelters. This is the case in many other crises. This is not just for this one. But children will need access to education, to temporary learning spaces where they can have a sense of normality, but also some psychosocial support, some basic tools that can make a difference between processing the traumatic experiences that they have gone through and being more resilient in the short, medium, and long term. Another message from the Norwegian Refugee Council is that this support from the international community needs to be sustained over time. So again, not only in the short term, but this will need a long run. I see it as a marathon, not as a sprint. So we will need support for the months and years to come.
0: Beatriz Ochoa, I want to thank you for being with us. Norwegian Refugee Council's Latin America Head of Advocacy, joining us from Caracas, Venezuela. Again, it's believed over 100 Venezuelans deported to Venezuela just hours before the earthquakes have perished. That does it for our show. We'll post a Spanish interview with Beatriz at democracynow.org. Also, we're hiring an education program manager and fundraising and outreach interns. Find out more at democracynow.org/jobs. I'm Amy Goodman with Juan Gonzalez for another edition of Democracy Now! I'm Amy Goodman, host of Democracy Now! Stay tuned for The Point, which immediately follows Democracy Now! 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
5: Good morning. It's the last day of June, 2026. the election counter shows we're just 18 weeks away from the midterms. It's National Meteor Watch Day, International Asteroid Day, and World Social Media Day. So given that choice, I think I'm going to choose to look up instead of down. I'm Malcolm McRae, and it's time to get to the point. Today on the Tuesday Point, it's been 6 months since we last updated the homegrown effort to preserve our multi-use ecosystems across Central and Eastern Oregon. On to CEO Ryan Houston is tracking the hotspots while also playing the long game. The Basecamp briefing will be loaded with red, white, and blue options for the 4th of July, and Synapsercise Music Trivia will serve up a couple of surprises. 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
6: This is your KPOV Daily Report for Tuesday, June 30th, 2026. In a 5-4 decision announced Monday, the U.S. Supreme Court upheld a Mississippi state law allowing mail-in ballots postmarked by Election Day to be counted up to 5 days after Election Day. This has important consequences for Oregon and dozens of other states, including Washington and California, with similar laws. The majority opinion argued that federal law says a voter's decision must be made on Election Day. That occurs so long as Election Day is the deadline for individuals to vote. As it is in Mississippi, the opinion reads, Tina Kotek applauded the decision, saying in part, President Trump has been denied this attempt to try to silence voters. With this winter's abysmal snowpack and reservoir storage levels plummeting, hundreds of Central Oregon farmers and ranchers are seeing their water deliveries reduced or cut off. When water supplies are low during drought, the people with junior water rights established after 1900 are the first to be curtailed. This is going to be the earliest shutdown on record. The last one was July 23rd of 2022, said Chris Webb, Arnold Irrigation District Manager. The district will stop delivering water to more than 600 patrons in the south and southeast parts of Bend starting July 1st. After years of prolonged drought, the Deschutes River is running approximately a third less than it normally does, said Jeremy Giffen, Deschutes Basin Watermaster. The Gambler 500 returned to Madras this weekend, bringing hundreds of participants to the Jefferson County grasslands for a three-day trash cleanup event on public lands. Participants arrived Thursday in their quirky and unique vehicles, setting up tents and tuning up rides to get ready. Last year, participants cleaned up around 250,000 pounds of trash in the Jefferson County and Madras area. Gambler 500 creator Tate Morgan said the public lands are suffering from an epidemic of some homelessness, also compounded with some public land dumping from local residents and businesses. So we are here to make it better and make it beautiful. And finally, the first Beats and Buckets 3-on-3 tournament brought basketball, live music, and community fun to the Boys and Girls Clubs of Bend all weekend. The event featured basketball games for adult, high school, and middle school divisions, along with three-point, free throw, and skills competitions. Meanwhile, local DJs kept the music soaring, and winners took home trophies, medals, and prizes. This has been your KPOV Daily Report for Tuesday, June 30th, as compiled by Tom Kelly.
5: From the old Milliken Garage to the Chickahominy Reservoir, this is the Tuesday Point with Malcolm McRae on High Desert Community Radio, 88.9 KPOV, streaming across the country and around the world on the KPOV app and at kpov.org. All right. Class is back in session today as we reconvene for the most recent reports from the field, including efforts to reinforce environmental protections, defend conservation gains, and restore sensitive habitats for wildlife, recreation, and local economies. Joining me in the KPOV studio, Ryan Houston, Executive Director for ONDA, the Oregon Natural Desert Association. Welcome back to The Point, Professor.
7: Thanks for having me.
5: Yeah, we're going to learn a lot today. Every time you visit, it feels like another graduate-level opportunity for us to better understand those dynamic factors and forces that are competing for the future of Oregon's public lands, especially in the high desert. And as usual, we have a lot that we want to talk about. But before we dive into that deep end of the lake, go ahead and give an introduction to ONDA for our newer listeners.
7: Absolutely, yeah. ONDA, Oregon Natural Desert Association, we are a nonprofit based here in Bend that's been in place for nearly 40 years now, and our focus is protecting, defending, restoring Oregon's high desert, which includes about 12 million acres of high desert public lands.
5: I told you I wasn't going to get you on the spot, but I think I need to. Do you want to take us down a rabbit hole before we get into lithium and grazing?
7: I specialize in rabbit holes, so let's do it.
5: Go ahead. Take us where you want to go.
7: Yeah, so this is a challenging time for public lands. I think we've seen some pretty significant threats coming from the administration, and we're focused on trying to uphold conservation values and public values across Oregon's high desert. And so it's a really important time for advocacy and all the different ways that advocacy comes together through our membership, through community partnerships, and so forth.
5: So the first of two headline issues that we need to dive into, the status of the, I'll call it toxic lithium mining, essentially to make electric vehicle batteries in that ecologically diverse and, I believe, culturally sensitive habitat that's known as the McDermott Caldera in southeastern Oregon and down into Nevada. What's happening with that?
7: Yeah, that is a big topic. But the McDermott Caldera is a region in southeastern Oregon, northern Nevada. A small portion of the caldera is in Oregon. The rest of it's down in Nevada. And what we're focused on right now is a proposal by a multinational mining corporation based in Australia, who's focused on trying to come in and build a what could be North America's largest lithium production mine here in our backyard here in Oregon.
5: Man, I've been reading about solid-state batteries as kind of being an alternative to using lithium. Is that not an impact, or does this company have so much money invested in lithium mining, they're going to go as far as they can with it?
7: Yeah, I mean, it's hard to get into the psychology of the mining companies, but I think what I think we need to sort of root ourselves in here is recognizing that if you go all the way back to 1872 in the General Mining Act, it was very permissive in promoting mining on public lands. And so we are still, believe it or not, operating under the framework of that law. And that's really problematic, because the way that people were mining in 1872 is very different than how they're mining today. But many of the same laws are still in place.
5: Here in the Oregon side of the border with Nevada, we can kind of see what the future looks like by what is currently happening in Nevada, while on the Oregon side, really, we just have approval for kind of the exploratory, the early pieces of, does that include building roads through the wilderness, the habitat?
7: Yeah, and that's a good point. We can look to what's happened down at Thacker Pass in Nevada as a bit of a foreshadowing for what might happen here. A massive facility being built down at Thacker Pass, incredible community concern. And this is not just environmental groups. It's not just conservation groups. We're talking about local communities, ranchers, farmers, tribal nations, indigenous communities, as well as hunting, fishing, wildlife groups, and so forth, all concerned because these impacts on public lands are profound. And here in Oregon, what we're seeing is exactly as you describe. We're seeing the mining company work its way through the process. So they've done some initial exploration, disturbing up to 5 acres, so very small initial exploration. They're now currently in the process of seeking permits for expanded exploration, where they can disturb a larger footprint, do more drilling, and then following that, presumably what we would see is the actual mining proposal. So it's really a three-step process.
5: So one of the indicator species, canary in the coal mine, sage grouse.
7: Mm-hmm.
5: People might say sage grouse, pshaw, what difference does that make?
7: Yep.
5: Could you explain the importance of tracking the vitality of that particular bird?
7: Absolutely. And I think, and you used exactly the right word there, indicator species. You can also talk about it as an umbrella species, in the sense that if you're protecting and managing for sage grouse, you're protecting and managing for well over 1,000 other species that depend on the sagebrush ecosystems. And so whether those are insects and pollinators or reptiles and amphibians or plants, you name it, if you're maintaining the kind of intact, healthy, ecologically functioning landscape needed to support a species like sage grouse, then the rest of the species are going to kind of come along for the ride, essentially.
5: Right. Is pronghorn one of those? Is that kind of in the indicator species side, or is it just one that covers or lives in and among the 7,200 acres that would be impacted by opening up mining in our side of the caldera?
7: Pronghorn are certainly important out there, and they're a little different than sage grouse because of the way they move across the landscape. And so they will move across the landscape between natural habitats, but also cultivated fields and so forth. And so they have a sort of a different way of operating on the landscape. What's important for pronghorn is large expanses of intact connected habitat because they need to move. Mm. And so if you were to, say, build a wall, for example, across pronghorn habitat, you'd have a real problem.
5: Right.
7: Fences are a real problem, roads, et cetera, et cetera. And so what we're trying to do for pronghorn is maintain connectivity.
5: That makes sense. This is a Tuesday Point, visiting today with Executive Director for ONDA, the Oregon Natural Desert Association, Ryan Houston, in the studio. Let's talk about the second topic. Trump administration has proposed regulatory changes on livestock grazing on literally, 12 million acres of Oregon's high desert public lands and across the West. It's not limited just to Oregon.
7: Yep.
5: That seems mammoth. What's at stake here?
7: It is massive. And so, domestic livestock grazing of cattle is one of the most pervasive uses across the high desert. The vast majority of the acreage is grazed by domestic livestock. And what I think is really important here is that what we're focused on is trying to advocate for management of this landscape in a way that maintains the ecological integrity and function of the landscape. And what do I mean by that? I mean healthy plant communities, clean water, healthy wildlife, et cetera, et cetera. And mismanaged livestock grazing impacts those. And that's not disputed. That's clear. You can,
5: right.
7: You and I could hop in the car and within an hour we could go find that. And so what we're trying to do is hold the bar high on scientific information, high quality environmental analysis, public participation, transparency, et cetera, et cetera. And those are the kinds of things that the Trump administration is trying to unwind in their proposed new regulations.
5: So there's an opportunity for public comment on this. And I believe you have some tools or resources that people can look at. And the comment period's open for about two more weeks.
7: Exactly, July 13th, yep.
5: Yeah.
7: Yep.
5: So what is it that would be helpful to ONDA's communication with the powers that be?
7: Absolutely. So I think it is really important for people to put in public comments. If you go to our website, what you can find is the Take Action that has information on this. It has background. We have a blog that describes the sort of the history of the issue. And then we have a toolkit for how you can put together a comment in your own words that represents your own comment. So it's not our comment, it's your comment.
5: Right.
7: And how to submit that and get that on the record. And that's really important because what we need is a strong outpouring of voices saying, hey, these public lands are important for a whole variety of uses, and not just livestock production, not just commercial beef production, but all these other uses that we as the public value.
5: There are a couple of myths that I want to bring to your attention. I believe they're myths. But first, I want to circle back to this idea of grazing and cattle, because it occurred to me that this is on a much larger scale, analogous to invasive weeds or aquatic animals that get into and compete with or eat native fish stocks. And cattle grazing is literally no different than those types of situations.
7: It's true. And, a quote here that's very applicable is Diane Tiemann, a tribal elder out at the Burns Paiute Tribe, former tribal chairperson, tribal council member, ran their cultural resource program. She said it very succinctly in a media article recently, and she said, cows are an invasive species. Now, it's a true fact. These high desert ecosystems did not evolve with 1,500-pound, 1,800-pound ungulates moving across this landscape. That's not what these systems evolved with. Now, can it be managed in a way that doesn't fundamentally undermine the ecological integrity of the landscape? Yes, in certain cases, and that's what we're trying to push for. But that also means not having cattle grazing in other places where they're just too sensitive for it.
5: Well, and I guess that in the concept of grazing, you're going to have a higher concentration of that invasive species in any one particular area at a time. So it's not even like it's a naturally occurring invasive species. It's purposefully concentrated.
7: Absolutely. And I think, and that's part of what's so challenging with managing grazing the high desert is cattle need water. And so they tend to focus on water systems. And if those are artificially produced water systems, then cattle are moving around that landscape, impacting the surrounding uplands. If you're talking about wetlands, springs, and seeps and rivers, that's when you get too many cattle crammed into the riparian zones.
5: I've done some looking at materials that come out in the really informative newsletters that on to issues. And one was a myth that public lands grazing is essential to the beef supply. Mm-hmm. And something about 2% of national beef actually is because cattle are grazing. So it's not like,
7: yep,
5: doesn't feel like it's a huge driver for the beef supply.
7: Yeah, it's less than 2% of U.S. beef supply comes off of Western public lands.
5: And another one that seems odd to me is that public lands grazing is necessary to remove the vegetation that would cause a higher risk of wildfire.
7: Yeah, and we address that in our website, and you can read about it, and we'd be happy to share resources. Effectively, you know, grazing can exacerbate the wildfire problems, and you know, much of the science coming out of really important institutions that are not politically motivated, but are focused on understanding how these systems work, have identified how grazing is not a panacea that solves wildfire problems. It can, in fact, be a cause of some of the changes in the ecology that then make wildfire more frequent, more severe. And so these things are really complex. This is not unlike managing wildfire in forested systems. It's really complex. But it's really important to recognize that to get through that complexity, you need transparency, you need a focus on science, you need public participation, you need all the good process that we're advocating for when in a process like this where the Trump administration is trying to unwind much of that.
5: Yeah. Where you mentioned the involvement of tribes in the work that you do, and I recall one of our earlier conversations. You just gotten through the threshold of some 20-year management plans on the part of the BLM for two major areas of Central and Eastern Oregon. And that was intended to maintain wide access. It didn't just concentrate on grazing.
7: Yep.
5: There are recreational interests. Chambers of Commerce have an interest in people coming and fishing. You know, in recreating, hiking, or whatever it is, they go into those small towns.
7: Yep.
5: and provide some economic lifeline. And I think that you've coalesced a really solid collection of people, mm-hmm, from both sides of the political aisle, mm-hmm, to speak in favor of protecting our public lands.
7: I think that's absolutely true. And, you know, the plans you're referring to, the resource management plans for Lakeview and for Southeastern Oregon, those were, you know, many decades in the making. But to your point, involved a lot of different stakeholders from all different political perspectives coming together and saying, one thing we really care about is these public lands and the long-term health of these public lands and the wildlife and the clean water and the habitat they support. So let's develop resource management plans that balance all of that.
5: I cannot conceive of what it's like to juggle the priorities. Mm-hmm. I have notes, so we can't really get into them. Summer and fall stewardship trips,
7: yep.
5: Some of which may be open, but they fill pretty fast.
7: Some of them fill pretty quickly, but you can check out our website and check out those trips. Yep.
5: Yeah, and then there are the proposed cuts to the Bureau of Land Management. Let's see, what was their number? $183 million. To reduce conservation programs and to cut budgets for cultural resources, wilderness management, and recreation management budgets by 61%. Yeah. Those are you might as well do the program in.
7: Yeah, exactly. Those are really intense cuts. And when you come back to something like livestock grazing, people say, well, isn't it already well managed? Well, it could be well managed, and it would be well managed if you had the resources and the policy and the people and the funding to manage it. But you can see how these issues layer up with each other and you run into problems.
5: That comes back to having that 20-year plan, and now it seems like we're being forced to walk away from those agreements.
7: Exactly.
5: One more thing we need to plan ahead for. October 2nd, and I know this is a long ways off, the Wild and Scenic Film Festival at the Tower Theater. I believe that's a series of shorts.
7: Yep.
5: Or what are they, documentary types?
7: Documentary shorts. The Wild and Scenic Film Festival goes on tour. We host an event here. It's a way to sort of celebrate conservation advocacy, help connect people to inspiring stories from around the world.
5: That's very cool. Ryan Houston is the executive director for ONDA, the Oregon Natural Desert Association. Thanks for getting to the point today.
7: Thank you.
5: You bet. The public comment period again on the plan to deregulate cattle grazing will be open until Monday, July 13th. You can go to ONDA, ONDA.org for more information. Coming up after the break, the Base Camp Briefing will serve up a giant slice of the 4th of July pie for your holiday weekend, along with a healthy scoop of Show Your Pride on Synapsercise Music Trivia. 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
5: Don't miss this week's Wednesday edition of The Point when Louise Kaplan and Paul Roger open another chapter of Secret Central Oregon with Kelly Cannon Miller from the Deschutes Historical Museum. That plus another edition of Pearl Stark's Point Puzzle, sure to make the Wednesday edition of The Point another interesting show. Well, thanks for getting to the Base Camp Briefing today here on the Tuesday Point. Lapine Frontier Day celebrates year number 50 with its own Hamilton-style History Comes Alive, featuring local actors and a series of bands that will begin July 1st. 3 days of rodeo, Saturday the 4th, the 16th annual Woodcutters Chop and Eggs Breakfast. They got a fun run, Frontier Day's parade on the 4th, lawnmower races at 2 o'clock, and fireworks at 10 p.m. Ben's July 4th Pet Parade, a fixture since 1924, returns for its annual stroll from Harmon Park to Drake Park. 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The Bend VFW celebrates the 4th with a barbecued rib contest and homemade jambalaya and sides. That'll run from 2 to 9 p.m. Saturday. 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And baseball, just one of the ways to celebrate the holiday. The Bend Elks host a 3-game set versus the Pippins of Yakima Valley at Vince Skinner Stadium Friday, Saturday, and Sunday. 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This is the Base Camp portion of the Tuesday Point with Malcolm McRae. Time now for that pop quiz we call Synapsercise Music Trivia. This is a wild card selection as we keep the spotlight on Saturday's 4th of July festivities. I'll reveal the artist and title in 30-some seconds.

John Mellencamp, Little Peak Houses for you and me here on 88.9 KPOV as we look ahead to Independence Day. The Deschutes Historical Museum has an open house that rents 10 to 4 on Saturday. It's also the museum's 46th birthday. Frozen treats, games, and their newest event, History Bricks. Deschutes Historical Museum. Sun River's 4th of July Festival and Bike Parade starts at 11 at the Village in Sun River. Village at sunriver.com for info. Primeville, the Crook County Parks and Recreation District, brings the community together at Pioneer Park on Saturday from 10 a.m. to 3 p.m. Got the Primeville Kiwanis Club Pancake Breakfast at City Hall. 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Madras has the Crooked River Ranch Parade at 10 a.m. and a fireworks show at 10 p.m. And the third annual Sisters Fourth Fest includes pancakes, Kids on Wheels Parade, pie eating contest, live music, line dancing, lawn games, fire truck tours. That sounds cool. 7:30 to 12:30 on the 4th, Sisters Fourth Fest, using the number 4.com. 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Square dance lessons, hair tinsel, games, prizes. The finale, 100 synchronized drones at 9:45 p.m. DiscoveryWestBend.com. This is the base camp portion of the Tuesday Point as we move closer to the 4th of July holiday by the minute. Time for round number two of the Synapsercise Music Trivia Brain Drain. I took some liberties with this one, but, you know, check the lyrics. We'll reunite in 30-some seconds.

0: Neil Diamond's America. Hey, don't forget about celebrating the 4th at your local farmers markets on Saturday. Around the area, Madras, Prineville, Lapine, and the Northwest Crossing in Bend have farmers markets coming up this weekend. One more thing, Oregon Fish and Wildlife reports trout and kokanee fishing is good at Crane Prairie and Paulina Lake. East Lake producing 16 to 18 inch rainbow trout and brown trout in excess of 24 inches. Shevlin and Metolius Youth and other able fishing ponds have been restocked for the week. Catch your other zone reports at myodfw.com. Huge thanks to today's guest, Ryan Houston, the executive director for ONDA, the Oregon Natural Desert Association. Public comment period on the plan to deregulate cattle grazing remains open for almost 2 weeks until Monday the 13th. ONDA.org for more information. Thank you for tuning in. 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Next week on the Tuesday Point, a new program that offers underserved youth access to outdoor opportunities is coming to Central Oregon. We'll speak with Post 58 Program Director Todd LaFrenz. That'll be on the next edition of the Tuesday Point. 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
3: Bueno, nosotros aquí, esta agua que está aquí.
2: Mm-hmm. Well, okay, here, this water here, so it looks really clear, as you can see, but this water is full of nitrates.
3: Pero esta agua está llena de nitratos.
2: Today is part 2 of our series on safe drinking water in California. In the first show, we visited a small town in California's Central Valley called Isla Rossi, where the residents have been living without clean water for over 20 years.
3: Nosotros nos enteramos desde el 2000.
2: We found out in the year 2000, since 2000. But they say that it's been a while already that the water has been polluted. They didn't tell us that the water was polluted until the women who were pregnant here started having miscarriages.
3: Empezaron a abortar, a perder sus bebés, las señoras que estaban embarazadas aquí.
2: But residents in East Rossi aren't just struggling with their water, they're also having problems with the sewage. The system sometimes fails and then septic water backs up through the house.
3: En el baño, en la cocina.
2: In the bathroom, in the kitchen, in the toilet, all of it. And it smells.
3: Y huele.
2: In the last episode, we talked about a possible solution to East Rossi's water problem. State funding through a program called SAFER wants to help build new infrastructure and combine East Rossi's water system with its neighbors through a state-ordered process called consolidation.
4: Yeah, it is moving along, but at a snail's pace. And we at this time anticipate having the construction complete, hopefully at the end of 2026.
2: But the consolidation was ordered in 2019. Why is it taking so long? And what's going on with East Rossi's sewage system? Well, the solutions to both the sewage and the water problem are being hindered because of resistance from the local entities that run the utilities in unincorporated

0: que abrir desde aquí.
1: Here in this area is the septic tank. We have to open it from here up to there.
0: Hasta acá. East Orosi's sanitation system was built back in the late 70s, so it's decades old. Pipes carry water out of the house and into a septic tank, and sometimes several houses will share a tank. Then that waste moves through pipes, through town, and into a treatment plant in Cutler, which is a neighboring community. The entire system requires a lot of maintenance, and there are many points where it's prone to failure.
2: Está bajo de la tierra. Nosotros cada vez que vienen a limpiar.
1: It's underground. And every time they come to clean it, we have to open it. We have to dig every time the septic tank is full.
2: Cada vez que se nos llena la fosa.
0: The tanks for each house have to be maintained, which is a service the residents pay for.
2: El año pasado la limpiamos.
1: We cleaned it last year, and it hasn't gotten clogged again recently.
2: No se nos ha tapado ahorita.
0: And if it's not cleaned frequently,
1: when it's full, the sewage water backs up into the house, into the bathroom, into the kitchen, into the toilet, everywhere. And it stinks.
2: Todo. Y huele.
0: The pipes and pumps that draw the sewage through the town and into Cutler also need maintenance. In April of 2024, one of the wastewater pumps in town stopped working, and waste began backing up into several homes and spilled out into their yards. Those residents were unable to bathe or use the bathroom for several days. It was just the latest in what the residents felt was a humiliating and overwhelming living situation. The entire system has to be rebuilt and modernized, but that's not the only reason they're struggling. Here's Janaki Anaga, the director of advocacy at an organization called Community Water Center, which helps small communities access safe drinking water through organizing, litigation, and policy work.
3: We hear dozens of residents come and tell us they've never had their septic tank pumped, even despite calling and trying to get through, that they have had to do it themselves and pay. There have also been several instances where the infrastructure has failed due to poor operation and maintenance, and sewage has backed up into people's homes, into their bathtubs and their sinks, and into their backyards.
0: They pay a monthly bill, which is supposed to cover the cost of maintenance. That fee is paid to the East Orosi Community Services District. Sometimes the residents will refer to it as the board or the water board. And every unincorporated town has a community utility district or board.
3: In many of these small towns, there is either what's called a community service district or a public utility district in lieu of a city council, because they're not cities.
0: If you live in a big city, you rarely have to think about the infrastructure that surrounds your daily life. But if you live in what's called an unincorporated area, basic services are often much more vulnerable. About 18% of California's population lives in unincorporated areas, which are small communities without an official central government. Some extremely wealthy towns are unincorporated by choice, but most unincorporated areas are poor and rural. In the past, some were temporary camps for migrant workers from the Dust Bowl from the South or farm workers from Latin America. These areas were never officially made into cities. So in a formal municipality, a city government helps run services like trash or street cleaning or water, but that doesn't exist in unincorporated areas.
3: So they have these boards made up of five people typically that operate these basic services for the residents. These are volunteer positions to be on these boards. There is very little qualification required to be a board member.
0: There are some paid staff, usually the people who handle the billing, for example, or engineers, but almost everybody else is a volunteer. Utility districts are a lifeline for small towns. They're the entities that maintain infrastructure, write grants for new projects, and make sure the bills get paid on time. But in East Orosi, residents argue that the inefficiency of their board has prevented them from fixing their sewage problem. And to understand what's going on, I went to talk to one of the board members.
4: But not yet. So this is my favorite tree. If I was going to knock down all the plants, that would stay.
0: You're listening to Carlos Sanchez. He's on the board of the East Orosi Community Services District. And before we sat down to talk, he wanted to show me his backyard, which is full of trees and birds.
4: My collection of begonias. Here. More here. More here. More here.
0: Carlos loves.

0: his house, which he inherited from his mother, but it's been challenging for him since he returned home.
1: So when I moved here, it was hard. What's up? Well, I had lived here when I was a kid, but I moved away when I was very young and I never came back. But my mom got sick and I came to take care of her and I just stayed. Moving here has really impacted my health, though. I moved here and my health just went downhill.
0: His mother was one of the first organizers in the area. She began fighting for clean water when the town first realized that the water was contaminated with nitrates.
1: This has been going on for 20 years. We've been fighting this. My mother started this.
0: And back then, when Carlos was younger and living in San Francisco, he thought, well, they're going to get it fixed. The government wouldn't let people live without clean drinking water. But then his mother died before East Arosi's water problem was resolved.
1: Then the whole narrative changes and you have a different perspective on how the government works and how politics work and how f***ed up is. And because let's not kid ourselves, if L.A. or any community that have a lot of money, white, rich communities, would be in our situation, do you honestly think that they would be fighting for this for 20 years?
0: Because of his experience, Carlos chose to follow in his mother's footsteps and try to do something to change East Arosi for the better. In 2022, he decided to join the Community Utility District as a board member.
1: I just started in October.
0: One of the reasons he joined was because the local community said that they've been having problems with the board and that it was preventing them from fixing their water and sewage.
1: And I said, well, you know what, let me see if maybe with a new board member things can change and we can fix the problem.
0: So what kinds of problems is the community having with their local utility district? Well, one of the issues is that they can't seem to reach quorum.
2: The CSD has had a huge difficulty in gaining and retaining board members.
0: That's Kaylor Vandersher. She's the community development specialist for an organization called Self-Help Enterprises. They've been helping deliver water bottles to East Arosi, but they also work throughout the Central Valley helping utility districts write grants and access funding for infrastructure.
2: They need at least three in order to hold their board meetings, and they need to hold board meetings in order to improve invoices, pay their employees, get work done, really. They'll get four board members, and then three people quit, and then they get two more board members, and then someone quits. So they keep yo-yoing between being an effective board, really.
0: Part of the reason it's so difficult to maintain quorum on the board has to do with the demographics of East Arosi and the requirements for joining a community utility district.
2: It's a CSD, which is a form of local government, so you need to be a citizen. And we see a lot of people in the community don't have their citizenship, so they can't be elected to this position. While you don't need to speak English to be on the board at all, that is kind of a commonly held idea in a lot of communities. So if someone is monolingual, they only speak Spanish, they don't feel comfortable working in a government-type setting where everything tends to be English as a default.
0: Those setbacks are already really big for East Arosi, where most people are immigrants and Spanish-speaking. But according to residents, there's another problem they're having with the board. Here's Carlos.
1: It's a secretary. She threatens people. And then there's a lot of issues with finances. A lot of the people in the community here have say that they've been robbed by the board.
0: Many of the locals I talked to said that they would receive bills from the secretary that didn't make any sense. They allege that when they've asked for clarity or tried to negotiate with the secretary, she's threatened to call immigration on them. The board secretary is Lucy Rodriguez, and I reached out to her via email and phone for a comment, but I didn't hear back. I also stopped by her office, which is a small trailer in East Arosi, but it was closed. And that's also part of the problem. East Arosi doesn't really have any automated systems.
3: There's no way to pay your bill over the phone or online. Has to be done in person, and it has to be done between the hours of 2 and 4 p.m. on a Tuesday.
0: That's Janaki Anaga again from the Community Water Center. Her organization has fielded complaints about the secretary for years.
3: You know, the majority of residents that we've talked to, I mean, we get at least a dozen calls every month to our office talking about the bill collection staff there who does not provide receipts, does not provide proper accounting.
0: Janaki showed me pictures of bills that were in small pieces of paper, the dates scratched out and written over. There's no metered readings or history on the bills, just a total, so if you're overcharged, you can't tell why from the receipt. In order to help East Devosi residents make sense of their sewage fee, Janicki had crafted a disclosure form asking to review the billing history of a particular customer.
3: And what comes back to me after 4 or 5 months of waiting is a completely out of order history that will take me back to, you know, maybe 2020, but it's all out of order. So it'll be November 2020, March 2022.
0: Janicki eventually started going to the trailer herself to review the billing, trying to make sense of it. And she shared a video with me of one of those visits, watching as the secretary fills out the residents' bills on carbon copy paper. She also sent a formal complaint on behalf of Community Water Center and East Devosi to the former legal counsel of the Water Board, David Yanez. Among the list of complaints, she alleged that one resident was asked to pay 400% of what they were originally billed without a written rationale for the increase. She argued that the in-person, once-a-week payment system was a strain on people with fixed work schedules, and that the residents felt as if they were facing unnecessary intimidation every time they try to pay their bills.
3: And again, this is a community of primarily farm workers, a lot of undocumented people. So not only is it, what, as one resident describes it, just a psychological horror to go pay your bill and to be strong-armed into paying something that you know you don't owe under threat of some sort of law enforcement, but they're not receiving services that they're paying for.
0: For Carlos, who joined the board to continue the legacy of his mother, it's also starting to feel demoralizing. Though he'd been trying to advocate for the community, he felt like he wasn't able to gain much traction trying to hold Lucy accountable.
1: I've been thinking about it, whether it's even worth me continuing, but at the same time, I made a promise to my mom that I would see this through, and maybe this is the only reason why I'm doing it. I don't want to give up. You know, people here need to be able to pay their bill and have a legitimate bill that they can see and say, oh yeah, I owe this.
0: Carlos's experience highlights how difficult it can be to hold members of a community utility district accountable. There's no overseeing body that makes sure that community utility districts are running effectively, and the board itself has to vote on whether or not to dismiss a member. And that lack of oversight can mean that residents hit a wall when they're trying to fight for change.
4: Buenas tardes, todos. ¿Quién necesita español? Dase la mano.
5: Who needs Spanish? Raise your hand.
0: On a very hot September day in 2023, the residents of East Devosi packed into a church for a meeting, joined by a stray dog who also happened to wander in.
5: And who needs English? Who needs dog?
0: The voice you heard is Maricela Mares Aletorre. She's the Community Solutions Advocate for Community Water Center.
4: Por favor, digan su nombre. So we're gonna pass it on to you. Please say your name and what community you're from if you're not from East Devosi.
0: They were meeting in the church that day to debrief a protest that they'd held on August 31st, 2023, after months of trying to negotiate with the Water Board.
4: How many of you were here for the action on August 31st? So some people raised their hands. Y queremos saber qué sienten. So we want to know how you feel about that action.
3: Residents collected over 148 petition signatures for the removal of this billing staff by the end of September.
0: That's about 35% of the total population of East Devosi asking for the removal of Lucy Rodriguez. The protest was back in 2023. As of the time of publishing this piece, there's been no action from the board. In fact, they haven't even met since then because they don't have enough members to hold a meeting. Meanwhile, the community continues to try and find a solution. The staff at Community Water Center now accompanies the residents every month when they pay their bills in person so that they can monitor the amounts and make sure that there's no harassment. But in the long run, East Devosi would love to see its sewage system replaced and combined with Erosi's. Erosi is already supposed to take over their water system and billing, In fact, Community Water Center recently introduced legislation that would allow California to consolidate sewage infrastructure in the same way that they already do for water systems. If they could get all of Vista Rossi's services just absorbed into a bigger, more efficient one, the utility district in East of Rossi would not have to exist at all. That is, if their neighbor, a Rossi, would agree to do it. Which takes us back to the water problem and why that's being hindered by local utility districts as well. But this time, the issue lies with their neighbor, a Rossi. Stay tuned. That's right after the break.
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0: Welcome back to Making Contact. Before the break, we learned how East of Rossi's own community utilities district is hindering its ability to fix its sewage problem. For the end of the show, we're going to look at how the utility district of the neighboring town, Rossi, is preventing East Rossi from accessing clean water. And I know this is a little complicated, so just to explain, sewage and water are both run by a town's utility district. In this case, that's East Rossi Community Utility District. And as we've learned, however, not only are the septic and drinking water systems in town extremely old and collapsing, East Rossi's own utility district is dysfunctional and it's unable to meet. However, there is an apparent solution to the water issue in East Rossi, while there isn't a clear solution for the sewage. And that's because the state has specific funding available to rebuild failing water systems across California. It doesn't have that kind of single pot of money for sewage, at least not yet. California also has laws in place that allow the state to combine neighboring water systems. It doesn't have the same laws for sewage. So back in 2018, using those water-specific laws and funding, the state of California asked East Rossi and Rossi to voluntarily consolidate the water systems. And they also promised to pay for all of the infrastructure and associated costs. However,
3: Rossi has been very resistant to extending its pipelines to East Rossi.
0: That's Janike Naga from Community Water Center. In fact, Rossi was so resistant that after 2 years of failed negotiations, the state stepped in and mandated the consolidation in 2020. But Rossi wasn't very happy about that either.
3: They sued the state water board under the argument that essentially that the state was forcing their hand to conduct this consolidation.
0: That suit was eventually dismissed, but I looked through the complaint that Rossi made against the state water board, and it's clear that Rossi is primarily worried about money and capacity.
7: They basically state that it's a violation of Proposition 218, which is a rule that says that ratepayers need to agree to any increase in rates.
0: This is very California specific, but Prop 218 forbids local governments from raising fees or taxes without a local vote.
7: And so what they're saying is that this project is going to result in unforeseen costs that they have not informed their ratepayers of, and therefore there's a Prop 218 violation.
0: They also argued that they were wasting staff time and money working on the consolidation, even though the state would cover all costs.
8: And that's being paid for by the state.
3: Correct.
8: So there's no cost to Rossi.
3: Correct.
2: They are elected to promote and preserve the rights and the water of the Rossi community.
0: That's Kayla Vandersure again, the community development specialist at Self Help Enterprises, who we heard from earlier in the show. And a little context here, Rossi is demographically a little different from East Rossi. A lot of farm workers live there, but so do a lot of business owners and even landowners, so it's a slightly richer town, which means that Rossi sees East Rossi as a liability.
2: And so in their eyes, if they are to take on what they may see as a financial hardship of this disadvantaged community, they don't want to be held responsible for, you know, customers that aren't paying their water bill, which happens in every community, you know, for breakdowns, for issues in the infrastructure. They don't want that fiscal responsibility to be on them.
0: Basically, there's a fear that East Arosi is so poor and sometimes so dysfunctional that it would burden Arosi, which in of itself isn't a rich place. It's also unincorporated. Its utilities are also run by a small board of mostly volunteers.
7: Maybe they're concerned that, you know, East Arosi residents are poor and that they're not going to pay the rates. You know, it goes against my grain to like admit that that's a legitimate fear, but it is maybe a legitimate fear for another small district that they'd have no history of financials coming out of East Arosi because of, well, like there's no legitimate staff there to like really do the billing. I mean, all the billing and collections are on little flaps of paper that are just, you know, fly away in the wind. And so there's no like, there's no digital like record of rates. So there's no like history to say, oh yeah, these 102 connections will pay their rates.
0: Poverty and fighting over water is a recurring issue in this area. Poor communities are trying to share and manage a highly contested and vulnerable resource, which for years has gone to rich landowners and agricultural crops first, before it went to the people working in those fields. And continued overpumping by agriculture means that there's less and less water every year, and that more and more of it is polluted. A NASA study in 2016 showed that in some areas of the Central Valley, the ground is sinking by as much as 2 feet every year because of overpumping. And in 2023, a scientific report study found that 30% of drinking wells in the Central Valley could run partially or completely dry by 2040. In the face of California's water crisis, volunteer-run utility districts in poor, unincorporated areas are trying to make sure that their communities survive. This isn't just a problem in one small town, it's a problem throughout the Central Valley. So where does this leave the fight for water in East Arosi? Well, after the voluntary and mandatory consolidations failed, the county, Tulare County, stepped in and started a process of forcibly annexing the two districts, which it can do legally even if there's no agreement in place.
7: There's a chance that we could still stay on the same timeline. And like, honestly, hopefully it'll just delay maybe by a few months. But that's my optimism speaking, is that it's not going to be more than a few months delay.
0: And Arosi may or may not try to sue again, but for now, East Arosi is still on track to get water by 2026. But the battle over sewage and water in Central California means that we need to think differently about unincorporated towns and the community utility districts in them. For one, more people should be able to run to be part of the utility districts in small towns.
3: It's really right now the time, if we have the funds at the state level, which we do for the first time in history, to fix these over 400 failing water systems across California. It's not going to happen without a dramatic change in who runs and who votes and who is elected to serve on these small boards, which over the course of time have historically just been people who are not aligned around a progressive water agenda where they view water as a human right.
0: Since unincorporated areas don't have a city government, a community utility district is the closest thing that they have to democratic local self-determination. If they could function well, they could be an incredible asset for their communities.
3: That water district, East Arosi Community Service District, is overseeing the water access for those 700 to 900 people, just about 100 homes. So it's almost difficult to think about it as its own government because it's so small. But it is a government. I mean, I think the equivalent here in cities is like school boards, right?
0: The same way that school boards can be political and activist spaces where a community's values over childhood education can play out, a utility board isn't just about, well, the day-to-day operations of a sewage system. It's also about the human right to clean water or a dignified existence in a small town where there isn't septic water backing up into your bathtub.
3: Community service districts and public utility districts are the places where the critical decisions around who gets access to safe and affordable drinking water are made.
0: But getting more people to join their boards means that there needs to be structural changes.
3: There is already requirements around ethics training but is poorly enforced, as is their requirements around language access, also abysmally enforced.
8: So mostly in English?
3: Almost always in English.
0: As we said in part one, California does have the right laws in place. But the next step is implementing them, and that means supporting utility districts, allowing non-English speakers to run, thinking differently about citizenship requirements, creating accountability measures so that people can be removed from the board if they're not serving their communities, or maybe finding longer-term funding to help support the day-to-day operations of the boards. We'll be keeping an eye on East of Rosie and their fight for clean water and a new sewage system, and we'll be sure to let you know when there's a resolution. In the meantime, visit our website for links to today's show, and also leave us a comment. What do you think about water in California? And that does it for today. I'm Salima Hamarani. Thanks for listening to Making Contact.
9: And you've been listening to Making Contact here on KPOV Bend. And we're coming up on just about a minute before 10 a.m. Coming up next here on KPOV, the Daily Report. And then we're going to have 2 hours of music from a little bit after 10 o'clock until 12 noon on Acid Wash Jeans, a program that doesn't seek to define itself. It allows that decision to be yours. It's now 10 o'clock.
10: This is your KPOV Daily Report for Tuesday, June 30th, 2026. In a 5-4 decision announced Monday, the U.S. Supreme Court upheld a Mississippi state law allowing mail-in ballots postmarked by Election Day to be counted up to 5 days after Election Day. This has important consequences for Oregon and dozens of other states, including Washington and California, with similar laws. The majority opinion argued that federal law says a voter's decision must be made on Election Day. That occurs so long as Election Day is the deadline for individuals to vote. As it is in Mississippi, the opinion reads, Tina Kotek applauded the decision, saying in part, President Trump has been denied this attempt to try to silence voters. With this winter's abysmal snowpack and reservoir storage levels plummeting, hundreds of Central Oregon farmers and ranchers are seeing their water deliveries reduced or cut off. When water supplies are low during drought, the people with junior water rights established after 1900 are the first to be curtailed. This is going to be the earliest shutdown on record. The last one was July 23rd of 2022, said Chris Webb, Arnold Irrigation District Manager. The district will stop delivering water to more than 600 patrons in the south and southeast parts of Bend starting July 1st. After years of prolonged drought, the Deschutes River is running approximately a third less than it normally does, said Jeremy Giffen, Deschutes Basin Watermaster. The Gambler 500 returned to Madras this weekend, bringing hundreds of participants to the Jefferson County grasslands for a 3-day trash cleanup event on public lands. Participants arrived Thursday in their quirky and unique vehicles, setting up tents and tuning up rides to get ready. Last year, participants cleaned up around 250,000 pounds of trash in the Jefferson County and Madras area. Gambler 500 creator Tate Morgan said the public lands are suffering from an epidemic of some homelessness, also compounded with some public land dumping from local residents and businesses. So we are here to make it better and make it beautiful. And finally, the first Beats and Buckets 3-on-3 tournament brought basketball, live music, and community fun to the Boys and Girls Clubs of Bend all weekend. The event featured basketball games for adult, high school, and middle school divisions, along with three-point, free throw, and skills competitions. Meanwhile, local DJs kept the music soaring, and winners took home trophies, medals, and prizes. This has been your KPOV Daily Report for Tuesday, June 30th, as compiled by Tom Kelly.
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9: And it's now 3 minutes after 10 o'clock here on this Tuesday morning as we begin a swing into warmer weather after what has felt like a rather cool spring. And so I heard this morning that there is a service being offered here in Bend, an AI concierge. I had not been aware that I required an AI concierge. It's being run and is being owned by a local company that is also has a restaurant in town, and they came up with what is often referred to as AI slop as a way to sort of introduce the service. Boy, the backlash has been interesting to watch as people begin to see and recognize that what is happening in the world is just an interesting variation of the shell game. Oh, watch the hand over here, watch the hand over here, not the hand there. You don't have to watch anything right now. This is radio. All you have to do is listen. And this is Acid Wash.

That was San Jacinto. This is a live recording from Peter Gabriel. These are sessions. It's called In the Big Room. My understanding is that it's a large performance space as well as a recording studio that Peter Gabriel put together in England. And he often has people come in. And very appreciative audiences. This is, of course, a longer version than the original song, which came out in 1982. Peter Gabriel, of course, is still... I got a notification this morning. He's got another single out. You know, he's been not putting out albums. What he does is he records a song and then does a bright side mix and a dark side mix, and he makes that available to you. It's really cheap. You know, you can even do it. He even has a subscription service, which I'm not going to go for. But in either case, it is still always nice that you have an artist like that who keeps coming back and continues, although he does old things, you know, and in a good way, because he reinterprets them. But he's still coming out with new stuff. In either case, we started off today's set with Azurit, which is actually a mineral. This is from a just-out album by a Copenhagen-based ambient artist, Sophia Birch. There's going to be... this is a name of this album. I'm going to struggle with this because it just doesn't have any... It has no way for me to work with this in my language. Biba Bipa Bulak Lukluk. Yeah, I didn't... I murdered that, and I wish I would spell it for you, but you'd have to be sitting there with a pen and paper and write it down. Listen, Sophie Birch, if you're interested, go look it up. And then we went to Alchemies, a Brazilian composer and spiritualist muse from a recent release, Falling from the Sky. This is also a case where an artist, this is a Brazilian artist, and as I understand it, he's something of an influencer and a spiritualist. Just occasionally will be putting out interesting things. It does nice work. You know, I don't always buy the message, but I will certainly accept the artistic achievement. It's now 20 minutes after 10 o'clock here on this Tuesday morning. And just to let you know, the high today is supposed to be 72 degrees. And then we're in for a warming trend as the week progresses. So it looks like by the time the weekend rolls around, it'll be in the 80s, mid-80s. The entire week, it's saying mostly clear, mostly clear, mostly clear, mostly clear. What that means in my observation of the world as it passes by in front of me is there'll be the occasional shading cloud, and it'll create interesting patterns of light and shadow across the hills. And as you sit there and perceive the world around you, there'll be variations. And that's what a day is like. A day is a variation in the way the light plays. This is KPOV Bend. My name is Chris, and you're listening to Ashley Wash Jeans here until 12 noon when Brian brings you Head Tones.

in Chapibert. It's a French expression which means a narrow escape. Dominique Fils-Aimé from the album The World Is My Son. A beautiful, wonderful album. This R&B singer brings so much of her own experience into what she does. So I can certainly suggest that if you have the time and the inclination. The World Is My Son, Dominique Fils-Aimé. We started off with Witness Protection, Storefront Church. It's a project by former Phoebe Bridges drummer Lucas Frank. This is the second album. It just came out, and I caught the first album when it came out early last year, and love that. So this came along. This album feels a little uneven to me, but this is an interesting... This person is making interesting choices, and I can never denigrate an interesting choice. The Urge, Kira Lynn Lee Wilson, known professionally as KWN, formerly as K1. She's a British singer-songwriter, rapper, and producer, best known for her 2024 hit Worst Behavior. I came across her when I read an article in The Guardian on

0: her struggles to maintain her career and how she ended up being a gig worker for a while, a delivery driver, and really wondered whether she was ever going to make it, and was dropped by her first record production company. And she does good work. It's a good album. It's a solid piece of work. 2,000 Miles, The Pretenders, from a live performance from 1995. I'm not always a fan of live performances. I sometimes think that there's something that is filled in by the being there that is lost in a recording. But I do love this particular recording, The Pretenders, from 1995. And as I said, in Chappie Bell, from just a wonderful album, Dominic Feels for Me. You're listening to KPOV. This is Acid Wash Jeans. My name is Chris, and I'm here until 12 noon. Current temperature here in Bend is, oh, let me look. It says 60. I'm going to hope that that's accurate, because I never know. I'm sitting in a little dark room in the basement of a building, and I'm talking to myself.
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And it's now 11 o'clock here on KPOV Bend. And I'm your host, Chris, here finishing up. Now we're going into the last hour here of Acid Machines. We finished the first hour with Hello, It's Me. This was Todd Rundgren's first song he ever wrote back in 1967. It was recorded as a ballad by the band he was in called Nazz, N-A-Z-Z. And then in 1973, Rundgren released this version on his album, Something Anything. So there you go. I, for many years, ignored Todd Rundgren and just recently got a compilation album and have been enjoying it immensely. So we started off with Keep On. Former Monkey Michael Nesmith from his 1972 album, and the hits Just Keep On Coming. A lot of lore about Michael Nesmith and the Monkees. All kinds of stories about his mother and the things that she invented. And maybe he was the serious one among the group. Who knows? Here he is with a really fine album, and the hits just keep coming, from 1972. I Knew Your Mother, Loudon Wainwright III, from his 2014 album, I Haven't Got the Blues Yet. Followed by Biloxi. Oh, that voice, Roseanne Cash. She made this contribution to the 2012 tribute album to the late, great Jesse Winchester. This is from the album Quiet About It, a tribute to Jesse Winchester. And, of course, Jesse Winchester has been on my radar for a long, long, long, long time. Singer-songwriter, but a lot of people covered his stuff over the years. And he, although put a stamp on his own music, there are people who have done interpretations of his songs that have just created some remarkable stuff. Followed by Something New, Swan Carnival, sisters Natalie and Brittany Haas. They're a virtuoso acoustic string musicians. This is their just-released album, North Node. They blend Appalachian old-time Celtic and chamber grass traditions. I don't know what chamber grass traditions are, but I assume chamber music is in there somewhere. Natalie, she's Juilliard-trained cellist, and Brittany is a premier fiddler known for her work with Punch Brothers and Hawktail. It's now 2 minutes after 11 o'clock here on this Tuesday morning, as we end the month of June and slide into July. And somewhere in there is going to be a birthday celebration for this country. And I remember the 200th birthday, that in 1976. It was the year I graduated from high school. And that was all kind of weird, the tall ships. In my hometown in New England, in Massachusetts, which really, the area around me, by many decades, predates the American Revolution. All the men in town did something called Brothers of the Bush, in which all the men who were involved grew beards. It was a thing.

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Now, the Playing for Change Foundation works to bring change through music and arts education, primarily focused on the young. This is from their album 2018. The name of the album is Listen to the Music. This is, of course, David Crosby, Jimmy Buffett, and David Hidalgo cover this Grateful Dead classic. We started off with Afterlife from Sharon Van Etten and The Attachment Theory from 2025, followed by Blue Lights, Richie Mitch and the Coal Miners. They're an American folk rock band based in Bozeman, Montana. It's a group consists of longtime friends, Mitch Cutts, Nick Hahn, and Jacob Irvin. And this is from a compilation album, Benefits, called Good Music to Lift Los Angeles, which was a benefit album for the Los Angeles fires. All Smiles Tonight, from the album of the same name, from Poor Creature. That's an Irish band formed by Ruth Clinton, Cormac McDermott, and John Dermody, known for reinterpreting traditional songs with a contemporary twist. Now, that sounds like, right there, like some promotional material. But, you know, I'll promote what's good, so we'll let that language stand. It's now 20 minutes after 11 o'clock here on this Tuesday morning at the end of the month of June, here on KPOV, and you are listening to Acid Wash Jeans, until you are not, in which case it'll be Head Tones with Brian.

A little drop of claret, anything that works. Elvis and Scotty, days when I spotty, sitting on the potty, curing smallpox. Easy to be cheerful, part three. Easy to be cheerful, part three. 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

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Health service classes, gigolos and brasses, round or skinny bottoms. Take your mum to Paris, lighting up the chalice, wee Willie Harris. Band to Stephen Beacle, listening to Rico, Harpo, Groucho, Chico. Cheddar cheese and pickle, the Vincent motorcycle, slap and tickle. Woody Allen, Dali, Dimitri and Pasquale, Bala Bala Bala and Valari. Something nice to study, phoning up a buddy, being in my nuddy.

Reasons to be cheerful, part 3, or Common Muck. The song itself is a reason to be cheerful. Ian Drury and the Blockheads on Life in Great Britain in 1979. We started off the set with We Are Not Helpless. This is off the debut solo album Stephen Stills released in 1970. This was during a period in which Crosby, Stills, Nash & Young was going through some real torturous stuff. And so he took himself off to England and recorded a solo album in his rented mansion. Oh, no, he bought the mansion. That's right, he bought the mansion. Ghost in the Making, Oregon's own floater from the album Stone by Stone. In the Airplane Over the Sea, Neutral Milk Hotel, from their second and final album in 1998. Ah, what they might have created if they just continue. One of my favorite songs, In the Airplane Over the Sea. Wonderful lyrics. And as I said, Reason to be Cheerful, part 3, Common Muck, Ian Drury and the Blockheads. Current temperature here in Bend is 66 degrees. Temperature is going to be as high as 72 today and mostly clear. Tomorrow, 74. And then it'll be Thursday, it'll be 78, Friday, 82. So it'll

Look, there's a trend. It's going to be partly cloudy throughout the entire thing, although it looks like maybe as we go into the weekend, it'll be clear, mostly clear. So take whatever variation you want on mostly clear, partly cloudy, but looks like we're finally in the swing of things. And for the July 4th weekend, it sounds like it's going to be quite pleasant.

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0: And this is KPOV, and I'm Chris, and I'm ending off my shift today here in Acid Wash Jeans, and coming up next is Brian with Headtones, and we'll get to that in just a second. But first, Life is a Minestrone, the British prog rock group 10cc from their third album, 1975. The original soundtrack is the name of the album. On the greener side, Michelle Shock from her best album, I think, Captain Swing, back in 1989. And of course, Captain Swing was a anecdotally fictional character who supposedly started the swing riots in Britain in the 1830s, which was an attempt by workers to get better conditions. We laugh today. Talk to Me, Joni Mitchell, from her album Don Juan's Reckless Daughter. Supposedly, this is a song in which she's entreating Bob Dylan to speak with her, which he ignored her entirely during the Rolling Thunder review, in which she was slightly in his orbit, and he didn't consider her worth the time of day, so she wrote a song. And King for a Day, from the album Snakebite, Blacktop Ballads and Fugitive Song, Staying Ridgeway, in 2008. Hello, Brian.
1: Hello, Chris.
0: How are you?
1: I am doing all right.
0: Oh, gee.
1: A little throat tickle, you know, whatever, I don't know.
0: Who knows?
1: But the sun is shining.
0: Yeah, well, that's not a good thing.
1: Well, it's not always a bad thing.
0: Yesterday morning...
1: It's not too hot.
0: I thought of you yesterday morning. It was cloudy. There was just a ceiling, and I thought, what a comforting blanket the clouds make.
1: Comforting blanket the clouds make.
0: They hide us from that evil creature, the sun, which burns us and treats us with harshness.
1: I'm not anti-sun. I'm anti-hot.
0: Okay. So you and the rest of Europe.
1: Yeah. Oh, right. I mean, those poor Parisians. Speaking of Parisians.
0: Yes.
1: What is frog rock?
0: Prog rock.
1: Oh, prog rock. When you called 10, I thought you called 10cc a frog rock band. I'm like, well, I know they're silly, but I need to know what that means.
0: They were not silly.
1: Life is a Minestrone.
0: Yes. I find that to be true.
1: Things can be true and silly at the same time.
0: That's true.
1: But two things can be
0: true at once.
1: That's true
0: and silly.
1: Yeah.
0: You were gone last week, and I did miss you.
1: I missed you dearly.
0: Yes. You were camping.
1: My spouse was there, so we weren't exactly camping.
0: I don't know what that means.
1: She's not much of a camper.
0: So she did not bring the whole energy of enjoying this.
1: We were roadside motelling.
0: Okay. Oh, roadside. That's not camping.
1: Yeah.
0: I'm going to say.
1: Exactly.
0: Okay. Well, that's not bad. I mean, if you enjoyed yourself, you enjoyed
1: yourself. We had a great trip.
0: And
1: absolutely.
0: It was your 52nd birthday, is from what
1: indeed.
0: I understand.
1: Indeed.
0: And so you.
1: Not the 51st. That's still young. 52. No.
0: You're coming towards that hump, you know.
1: Which hump?
0: That's 55, the slide to 60.
1: Well.
0: In which you'll say to yourself, how the heck did I get here?
1: Much like speed limits, I will ignore that when it comes.
0: I just looked at him with shock because, you know, roadside behavior is a big thing.
1: The irony is I actually am the guy who you are behind going, why is this guy going 5 miles under the speed limit?
0: Listen, I have
1: because it's bend and I can, yeah. And I don't want to hit a squirrel or a pedestrian.
0: And I'm a gray-haired guy who people in trucks shake their fist at.
1: No, I really am. If you put me in a city, I'm a monster behind the wheel. Yeah. But you put me here, and I really am. I will always stop for pedestrians.
0: Any theme before I go away?
1: Theme list, just 2 hours of super groovy music.
0: All right. Well, I'm going to enjoy it. I promise you that I will.
1: I promise you there will be some gems in there for you.
0: There are always gems in there for me. Take care. Bye.
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Good Tuesday noon to you all. I am your host of Head Tones, Brian. Happy to be back in the KPOV studios. World headquarters centered in downtown Bend. What a lovely day out. And hopefully I have a lovely soundtrack for you for the next 2 hours. No theme per se, just 2 hours of groovy music. Started off with the Rush track Dreamline off of 1991's Roll the Bones. Why did I pick a track off of one of their largely forgotten albums? It was the first and only tour that I had caught them on. Holy moly. Don't tell me that was 35 years ago. What the what? If you heard the end of Chris's Acid Wash Jeans, you heard I just celebrated a birthday. And it was one big enough to have gone to drive to go see Rush 35 years ago. Amazing show. And the reason I played it is I'm going to be seeing Rush for the second time in Seattle. I officially bought tickets, booked the trip. I am elated to see them with their new young femme phenom drummer. I forgot her name again, but Geddy Lee, Alex, the two surviving OG members of Rush, are on the road celebrating a more than 50-year career. God bless them. God bless the prog rock, or if you misheard Chris talking about 10cc, frog rock. I think it's just a prog rock from France, or Amphibian. All right. Speaking of bands that I'm going to see in the near future, here comes one from Serotones out of New Orleans, who are playing the Waterfront Blues Fest up in Portland this weekend, and I will be there too. Love an Algorithm here on Head Tones, here on KPOV. Running free.

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2: 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And then there's me, Brian, holding down the fort with headphones right there, dab smack in the middle. Middle's not a bad place to be. All right. After we got things started with Rush and led in to Serotones, two bands that I'll be seeing in the near future, we heard Billions from Carolyn Palachek, who I love her solo oeuvre. I love her stuff with Chairlift. From there, a little more chill wave with Washed Out out of Georgia. That was Wait On You. All right. I feel like I was going to say something about Beyond and Back, and then I have forgotten. But all you need to know is that DJ I will be here in the studio in 1.6 hours. Until then, let's get back to the unthemed set list that I created today. Just awesome, awesome music. I hope you agree. Obviously, I do. You know? Reminds me of the Emo Phillips joke. I used to think the brain was the most fascinating part of the human body until I realized, look who's telling me that. All right. Here is Nino Ferrer and Florian Palacier with Guts. This is South on Headtones.

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3: All right, back on the mic. Hope you're enjoying today's show so far. We're still getting rolling. Indeed, you will be hearing live rebroadcast, live coverage, whatnot, live feed from the Waterfront Blues Fest. Something that I actually truly love that we do here at KPOV, even though we are in Bend. It's got to be the largest blues fest in all of Oregon. So why wouldn't we break and postpone your regularly scheduled shows, which of course does include the Saturday Encore rebroadcast of my very own Head Tones. But I'm very happy to have that bumped in order to give you guys some live Waterfront Blues jams. I, of course, will be there live hearing them in person. I'm very excited. All right. In our last set, we started and ended with French artists. Going in reverse order, we heard Lerita Metsuko from the name of that track, Marcia Baila. Before that, a twofer, as it were. I had recently heard the Aveners cover of Hate Street Dialogue, originally written, recorded, performed by Rodriguez, real name Sixto Rodriguez, briefly had gone by the name Rodriguez. I thought that was funny. And of course, the subject of an Academy Award winning short documentary, Searching for Sugar Man. So that one was the Avener version that I first played, recorded back in 2015, and then broke into the OG version, written and recorded again, 45 years earlier, 1970. But it's almost like that one sounds like the more modern, dare I say, future sounding version of Rodriguez's Hate Street Dialogue. Anyway, wanted to play those back-to-back. If you heard both, feel free to let me know which one you like better. You can email me directly, headtones@kpov.org, or just send a note to dj@kpov.org. Either way, I love hearing from you guys. Kicked off that set, like I said, bookended by French artists. That was Guts with South. In the background, just for fun, Frightened Rabbit, the instrumental track Bright Pink Bookmark. I played there, Floating the Firth. I think I played that 2 weeks ago. And if not, I'll play it soon. All right, here comes Moderately Mediocre with Behind the Smile on KPOV 88.9 Bend.

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2: Welcome to the second half of Head Tones. Congrats if you've been with me on this whole journey for a 1 hour ride through the past, present, and dare I say future of music. I don't know. Just sounded right in that moment. I mean, how else could you even begin to explain the Sugar Cubes featuring Bjork, who featured in that set? We started, as I mentioned, with Moderately Mediocre's Behind the Smile. From there, Hello Seahorse with No Es Que No Te Quiera. From there, Hippocampus with the title track off the album Tooth Fairy. And then, as mentioned, the glorious Sugar Cubes, Iceland. Then we heard Trash Panda. And now, to kick off the second half of Head Tones, for no other reason than I like these songs and I decided to play them today, here comes Blood Orange, Champagne Coast, here on Head Tones. Thank you for listening to KPOV.

fly away home. 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Hey little bird, fly away home. Your house is on fire, children are alone.

name of that track, Bad Friend. But I actually promise, I assure you, I am a good friend. I say that because that artist, the name of the artist is Log Island. I don't know why musicians today come up with words as their identity. Everyone's a one-man band. It's fine. It's good. Yay. Music, you know, home music studios. The quality, of course, is very good. In any event, Log Island, a.k.a. Ben Martin, who I had gone to high school with, but it's not like I hadn't seen him in the last however many decades that is. He's living in Stockholm, Sweden now. So, Swedish artist, Log Island. I actually believe the name Log Island is a translation of the Swedish word for Stockholm. And if I'm wrong, you'd have to look that up, and you're not going to do that. All right, before that, Yoon Soon Na, Korean artist. I believe she's American. I could be wrong. Maybe she lives in Korea. I should look that up. In any event, I recently discovered her music and am enamored of it. That was a cover of Tom Waits's Jockey Full of Bourbon. Before that, Alice on the Roof doing Let Me Down. And before that, Cobra Verde, not to be confused with everyone's favorite World Cup team, Cape Verde, even though we never were not familiar with it before. I don't know if that's the tiniest country in the world or certainly the tiniest one in the World Cup. May their run go deep. That was something about the bedroom, and kicked it off, as mentioned, with Blood Orange doing Champagne Coast here on Headtones. Very indie rock heavy show, I guess you could say. Not this one, though. Here comes Siamande. I forgot where they are from, but not here. And not only is this a groovy line that I've heard sampled in other songs, but they are also performing at the Waterfront Blues Fest this weekend, so I will get to see them. Sweet! Siamande, The Message, here on Headtones, here on KPOV. Like a-

in fear. 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Heaven's not eternal, it's just everlasting. That ain't blasphemy, it's true. This ain't you and this ain't on you. But honey, I'm unraveling into something new. 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Now believe me, honey, I know it's taxing. If I could, I would, I probably should stop by this constant asking. Cause the last thing that I need is this infinite basking. We humans are extremophiles. This habitat of consciousness, it horrifies and calcifies. Regress into a farming to conceptualize and capsulize into a wee little bitty, wee little bitty, bitty, wee little bitty, bitty, bitty, wee little bitty, bitty, bad size. But I'm a wiser, I'm a rising, I'm the earth, I am the womb, I am the rose, I am divine, but a golden

0: in, make me stop, and your peace finally having it say with me, drop until there's no way, lift it up, and then you clap.
1: Clap it.
0: I fall until I have no pretense. I think I am now just frequency. 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
1: Woo!
0: Spread to the earth that I made up. I shed every shell that I made up. Be the hump of a flow at the edge of my senses are gone. Instead, I take off. I'm a sparkle. I'm a mark. I'm remarkable. A part of a recyclable particle. Show where I go. I don't know. Through the gradient flow. Well, born with a leak. We're a ship and we go now.
2: Look at that.
0: It laugh and go just like that.
2: Look at that.
0: It laugh and go just like that.
2: Look at that.
0: What did that? Look at that. Can't do nothing but that. It like that.

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1: Okie dokie, folkies. We're down to the last set. DJ L is in the building. So get ready for Beyond and Back, the rainbow of punk rock experiences and punk rock spirit. Coming up next, in my last set, well, why don't I let you know what you heard in the last set, the penultimate set, as it would accurately be described. We had Simande with The Message. As mentioned, they will be performing at the Waterfront Blues Fest in Portland this weekend. After that, Asaf Avedon, such a rad song, Unfurling Dream from the album Unfurl. From there, one of a three-set track of sort of, you know, late 60s, early 70s psych rockers. That was Tommy James and the Shondells. Myriad hits, right? Crystal Blue Persuasion, the Tiffany song, we'll just call, that's what I, you know, I Think We're Alone Now. Several others, Crimson and Clover, but that was I'm Alive, and I love that song because my man Tom Jones recorded that once. And he is at 86, still alive. In fact, I'm going to be seeing him late this year when he makes it stateside for like the 13th or 14th time. No joke. All right, after Tommy James, we had Dando Shaft going across the ocean there. English prog psych rock band. Name of that track, End of the Game. And here comes the third in that triumvirate set of mine. Here's The Left Bank with Lazy Day. As mentioned before, from Scotland, Frightened Rabbit holding down the instrumental between sets. Background for my blabbering, which comes to an end very soon. Cheers.

All right. Well, I still have time for one more track to spin for y'all. After The Left Bank, we heard Fisher Spooner along with Caroline Polachek doing Togetherness. And then that there was the fireman, you know him better as Sir Paul McCartney, from his 2009, from their, whatever, 2009 album, Electric Arguments. The very last track I'm going to play, clearly inspired by the 20-minute long medley of various artists. I remember Doja Cat was in there. I remember Queen Latifah was in there. So many others. Common. I literally can't remember everyone. Her own kids. But it was the BET tribute for her Living Legend Award at the BET Awards this past week. So this track is Lauryn Hill from the tribute album to Nina Simone. The track is Black is the Color of My True Love's Hair. But it actually started out as a Scottish folk song. So you had folks like Pete Seeger and Burl Ives doing it long before you had the likes of Nina Simone and, of course, now Lauryn Hill. I know that I played some Yoon Sun Nan earlier. She did a version, lots of good versions out there. This is going to take us out. Again, if you haven't seen that performance, by the way, it is 20 minutes long, but just pure joy the whole time. Lots of love and admiration for someone who easily could have been recording a lot more music in her career, but focused on family, which is beautiful. All right, stick around after Lauryn doing Nina's version of Black is the Color of My True Love's Hair for DJ Al, who's gonna just absolutely rock the punk out of you guys. Coming up at the 2 o'clock hour.

0: This is your KPOV Daily Report for Tuesday, June 30th, 2026. In a 5-4 decision announced Monday, the U.S. Supreme Court upheld a Mississippi state law allowing mail-in ballots postmarked by Election Day to be counted up to 5 days after Election Day. This has important consequences for Oregon and dozens of other states, including Washington and California, with similar laws. The majority opinion argued that federal law says a voter's decision must be made on Election Day. That occurs so long as Election Day is the deadline for individuals to vote. As it is in Mississippi, the opinion reads, Tina Kotek applauded the decision, saying in part, President Trump has been denied this attempt to try to silence voters. With this winter's abysmal snowpack and reservoir storage levels plummeting, hundreds of Central Oregon farmers and ranchers are seeing their water deliveries reduced or cut off. When water supplies are low during drought, the people with junior water rights established after 1900 are the first to be curtailed. This is going to be the earliest shutdown on record. The last one was July 23rd of 2022, said Chris Webb, Arnold Irrigation District Manager. The district will stop delivering water to more than 600 patrons in the south and southeast parts of Bend starting July 1st. After years of prolonged drought, the Deschutes River is running approximately a third less than it normally does, said Jeremy Giffen, Deschutes Basin Watermaster. The Gambler 500 returned to Madras this weekend, bringing hundreds of participants to the Jefferson County grasslands for a 3-day trash cleanup event on public lands. Participants arrived Thursday in their quirky and unique vehicles, setting up tents and tuning up rides to get ready. Last year, participants cleaned up around 250,000 pounds of trash in the Jefferson County and Madras area. Gambler 500 creator Tate Morgan said the public lands are suffering from an epidemic of some homelessness, also compounded with some public land dumping from local residents and businesses. So we are here to make it better and make it beautiful. And finally, the first Beats and Buckets 3-on-3 tournament brought basketball, live music, and community fun to the Boys and Girls Clubs of Bend all weekend. The event featured basketball games for adult, high school, and middle school divisions, along with three-point, free throw, and skills competitions. Meanwhile, local DJs kept the music soaring, and winners took home trophies, medals, and prizes. This has been your KPOV Daily Report for Tuesday, June 30th, as compiled by Tom Kelly.
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2: Hello, welcome to Beyond and Back. I'm your host, DJ Al. This is my show on KPOV Bend. And I've got a really cool one for you today. So we're going to New York City. Almost all the songs I'm going to play for you are from artists that were active in the scene in the 70s, late 70s, CBGBs and Max's Kansas City. Some say the birthplace of punk. But I will not weigh in on that with my opinion. All right, well, we've got so many up for you. We have, of course, Patti Smith, New York Dolls, Ramones, Blondie, the Speedies. Oh, let's see. Wait, Speedies. Well, let's just get started with some Talking Heads with Thank You for Sending Me an Angel.

0: KPOV Bend. And you are listening to Beyond and Back. I'm your host, DJ Al. And that was David Peel and the Lower East Side singing their song, Lower East Side. And that was from 1970. And he was quite the man about town, Mr. David Peel. And Lennon, as in John, actually kind of discovered him in Washington Square Park. And Mr. Peel was playing with his hippie band. and so he was quite in the scene. And then later on, he worked with Gigi Allen and was an advocate for legalizing marijuana. So, yeah, Mr. David Peel. Okay, and before Mr. David Peel and the Lower East Side, we had the one and only David Johansen with the New York Dolls and their number one song, in my opinion, Personality Crisis. That was from 1973. Prior to New York Dolls, we heard the Patti Smith Group. Patti Smith, the queen of downtown New York City. And that was her track, Ask the Angels, off of her Radio Ethiopia album that came out in 1976. And for that, we heard Jane County and the Electric Chairs. Jane, also known as Wayne when she is not being Jane. she was all kinds of things, but that is such an awesome song because she sings all about Max's Kansas City and names all the bands that were in the scene and playing at the club Max's Kansas City, which, of course, the Velvet Underground was kind of the mainstay there, and they are coming up later in the show. And let's see, we start off the set with the Talking Heads from their More Songs About Buildings and Food album from 1978. Thank you for sending me an angel. I just love starting off with those Talking Heads songs. They just have that, I don't know. So it's a New York State of Mind today. I think all but two or three are New York City bands from back in the day. So we will continue with the music after this.
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0: 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We love our listeners. And I love being a DJ here. And it's a great place to be. All right, so let's continue with the music. And let's see, in this set we'll have Ramones, Television, Blondie, Dictators, and we will kick us off with the Ramones and 53rd and 3rd. Here we go.

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1: And you are listening to KPOV Bend. I'm your host, DJ Al. And this is my show, Beyond and Back, where we go beyond punk and back to punk. Punk adjacent of the punk sonic rainbow, as Brian would say. Brian, the previous host of the previous show. All right. Well, we heard a little pop there at the end of that set with the Speedies and their song No Substitute. That was 1979. And they also played at CBGB's and the club. So it wasn't punk all the time. And that was a B-side of their first single called Let Me Take Your Photo. And prior to the Speedies, we had the Dictators with Faster and Louder. And that was off their Blood Brothers album, 1978. And prior to that, we heard Hanging on the Telephone. And you probably recognize that as a Blondie song, but that was the original by the band The Nerves, 1976, on their album Tangled Emotions. And so this is one of the bands that is not from New York, and that was 1976, though, but it was on the West Coast, San Francisco area. And the interesting thing is that Peter Case was in that band, and I think was on songwriting credits, and he, Peter Case, was the lead of the Plimsolls, you know, Million Miles Away. Those Plimsolls. So a little connection there. But I thought I'd play that because, you know, Blondie is always known for that song. But you learn things here on Beyond and Back. The true origins of certain things. All right. Then we did hear Blondie with The Thin Line Between Love and Hate, I imagine. And that was off Blondie. The debut studio album, 1976. Prior to Blondie, we had Television with Marquee Moon was the album that it's from, and the song was called Friction. That was 1977, and we started off the set with The Ramones, 53rd and 3rd. And that's kind of a slow tempo one for The Ramones, but I thought the story they were telling there, you know, it's kind of sad. He's trying to turn a trick, I guess. But it reminded me of Midnight Cowboy. You know that movie with Ratso Rizzo, Dustin Hoffman? Hey, I'm walking here. Anyway, I'm really in the New York state of mind here. I'm having associations. I did visit New York way back in 1980. And I did go to CBGB's. But it was an off night. Band kind of wasn't that great. Wasn't anybody I'd even heard of. And then I went years later, you know, many years later for, conventions and such. But that was quite the time in 1980 because it was a little rough. Yeah, we were hanging out down at St. Mark's Place and all the things. I was visiting a friend there. So I was there for like a couple weeks. Anyway, so New York, so different than where we are in Bend, here is to imagine. Okay, let's see. So let's continue with the music. And up next, we have a band also from the Bay Area, not from New York. But I just like the sound of it, and they were quite influential. And they're called Negative Trend is the name of the band. And they're from the Bay Area, as well as were The Nerves. So that song, I think it was kind of influential for a lot of different bands. So let's start off with Negative Trend. Here we go.

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1: And you are listening to Beyond and Back. I'm your host, DJ Al. Oh, hey, I almost forgot. I have a way that you can contact me if you have any questions, suggestions, anything at all. My email is djal@kpov.org. So send me something. Suggestions? What do you like? Okay, well, we had Rats by the Tough Darts. That was 1978, and they played a lot at CBGB's. And prior to that, we had the John Spencer Blues Explosion, and that was from 1993. So that was kind of an oddball in there, but it felt very New York to me. Prior to John Spencer, we had Mick Farren and the New Wave with their track Lost Johnny. And that was off of Orc Records compilation, which quite a few songs coming up are from that record, but the original release of Lost Johnny was 1977. And prior to that, we heard Cheetah Chrome with Still Wanna Die. And Cheetah Chrome is Eugene Richard O'Connor of the Dead Boys, Cheetah Chrome. And we start off the set with Negative Trend from the Bay Area, Rick L. Rick, 1978, with their track Black and Red. Well, we are entering the second hour of the show today, and we have a set coming up, a little bit of poppy punk, and kind of some rockin' stuff, kind of more traditional, all from the New York area. In the scene from 77 to 1980. Well, actually, the scene went from much earlier. So here we go with Rave It Up by Colors from 1980.

KPOV Bend, your high desert community radio. I am your host for the show. We have another 40 minutes of Beyond and Back. I'm your host, DJ Al. All right. So we had there Peter Hole Supple and the H-Bombs. 1978 Big Black Truck. Almost a kind of a little rockabilly sound going there. And that was also on the Ork, O-R-K, Records, New York, New York, compilation album. And prior to Peter Hole Supple, we had Mink DeVille, who actually got pretty popular with, I think it was Spanish Stroll, but we heard Gunslinger with the Bo Diddley Beat. He says that in the song. That was on Cabretta, the album Cabretta, 1977. Prior to Mink DeVille, we had The Laughing Dogs, 1979. Get Out of My Way. They're from Brooklyn. And we had the Feelies before that with Crazy Rhythms, 1980. And that was, sounded so modern to me, that song. They're from New Jersey. That was in 1980. Yeah, it sounded very indie to me. And we started off the set with Rave It Up by Colors, 1980. That was a classic kind of new wave sound. All right. Well, we will keep going with the music after this very important message regarding fire awareness. Statewide fire restrictions remain in effect for all of Bureau of Land Management public lands throughout Oregon and Washington, and many local regions have additional restrictions in place. BLM leaders encourage all visitors and residents to be aware of active restrictions and closures in warm, dry weather sets in. Creating a defensible space around your home, assembling a go bag, having an evacuation plan are simple things you can do to better prepare yourself for a wildfire. Fingers crossed. It's not terrible. For more information on seasonal fire restrictions and fire closures, please go to www.blm.gov/ORWA fire. All right, that was blm.gov/ORWA fire. Yes, be responsible, people, this weekend, please. Okay, well, we're going to continue. We got some fun things. Let's see. What do we have next? We have. Oh, you're going to like this one. Very sweet. The Modern Lovers, an old world.

I say old world, I say old world.

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4: Yeah, that's a cool show. You guys should check it out, Left of the Dial. All right, 88.9 KPOV Bend. I am your host, DJ Al, with my show Beyond and Back, where I play punk, punk adjacent, all of that kind of thing. Punkish, kind of more classic than recent hardcore type stuff. So yeah, because I'm an OG, I guess. All right. We had the Revelons with 97 Tears. And that was from 1979, also on the Orc Records compilation. And prior to the Revelons, we had the Velvet Underground. Yay! Waiting for the Man. 1967 that came out. Yep. The Banana Album. Let's see. We had Alex Chilton before that. 1979. My Rival. And that's from his album Like Flies on Sherbet. Sherbert. 1979. We started off the set with The Modern Lovers. Jonathan Richman. 1976. With Old World. So sweet. I actually saw the Modern Lovers, Jonathan Richman, in this tiny pub in Santa Monica way back in the day. The Mucky Duck, that's what it was called. Yes. All right. Okay, so we're heading into the final

final set here, and we're going to start off with something from Richard Hell and the Voidoids, his track Time, 1982, Richard Hell.

You are hearing Alan Vega in the background. And he is in Suicide. So this is his song, Jukebox Babe. And that came out in 1981. And prior to that, we heard Bebop Kid by his band Suicide. Alan Vega and Suicide. Johnny Thunders was before that with Downtown, kind of a bluesy number there, 1978 from his album So Alone. And we started off with the offset with Richard Hell and the Voidoids, 1982 Destiny Street Complete album. Name of the track is Time. So we are going to send you guys out with something interesting. But first, stay tuned. After my show, coming up at 4 o'clock is Earth Riot. And then after that is Cosmic Community, the astrology show with Stacey Dredd. And so, let's see. I hope you enjoyed the show today on KPOV Bend, your high desert community radio. The show's called Beyond and Back, and I am your host, DJ Al. I guess you could call me your punk auntie. Okay. So, I'm going to send you out with... Oh, wait. Oh, can't forget to tell you, remind you again. If you want to email me, contact me, you may. At... DJAl@kpov.org. So just want to throw that out there. I am available for your comments. So I'm going to send you out with a very interesting track by Lester Bangs. So you may have heard of him as the famous rock critic, wrote for Cream, Rolling Stone, and he was featured in the movie Almost Famous, played by Philip Seymour Hoffman. So he was also a musician. So this is a track from him called Live or Live. I'm not sure. But it's on Orc Records compilation again. And the track came out from Lester Bangs in 1979. So I'll send you out with this. And be well. Have a good rest of your week. And your weekend, and I will see you next time. Signing out. Bye.

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1: And welcome. This is Reverend Billy, and this is Earth Riot Radio. An important movement is sweeping the world right now, and it all started with a wild child who kept repeating the phrase, "Really? Really? Really?" She was a young girl named Maria, around 10 or 12 years old, who took a bus up from the Carolinas to visit her grandmother, Alice Ann, who lives in the East Village of New York City. The story goes that this young founder of the Mind the Gap movement, and that's what we're going to explore today in Earth Riot Radio, Mind the Gap, or for short, the Gap movement. Maria was wandering around Tompkins Square Park in the East Village. Some friends of Alice Ann's were supposed to be childminding her, but they were partying somewhat, shall we say. And Maria wandered to the southeast corner of the park and took a left up Avenue B and walked into a surprise, hardcore advertising experience. And she stopped, couldn't move. She was staring into the eyes of an ecstatically happy, apparently, model actress who was holding up a bottle of some kind of medicine, painkiller medicine. But she was not, this actress was not pain-free. She didn't look like she was really very happy. Maria didn't think so. Maria thought she looked like she was in a state of agony. And she started saying, "Really? Really? Are you really? Really?" And she stared into the eyes of the model and felt an explosion of dishonesty. "Really?" And it was then that Avenue B just opened up and swallowed her. And she fell into the gap, down into an awful underground subterranean gap down beneath the street. The sewage pipes and rats and old ancient basement brick. And then she looked up. There was the sky up above her, up, and there were heads poking over the edge of the pit. And they were saying, "Come on up. Are you all right? Are you? And they pulled her up to the east side of the gap, and she sat down on a stoop, and they gave her some lemonade, and they started talking with her. "Are you all right?" First of all, they established that she was okay. She, a little bit of a Band-Aid on the knee there, brought in by one of the neighbors. And she said, I'm just surprised by this." And they said, "You know, you kept shouting, 'Really? Really?' as you fell. And you even were shouting it down at the bottom of the gap down there." And she said, "Well, I couldn't believe something that I saw this advertisement for this medicine, this woman, and she was pretending she was happy." And then Maria started looking at this plaque, one of those historical plaques on the bricks of the building just behind the stoop. And it said, "Charlie," and she started mouthing the words like a 10-year-old, "Charlie Parker lived here." So one of the Good Samaritan neighbors realized that, well, Maria might want to know about the music Bird made. And he started explaining, well, Charlie Parker, his universally admired and accepted name was Bird. And that's because he flew into the air like a bird on his saxophone. There would be these jazz concerts in the late 40s and 50s. And Bird would be there sometimes with 5 or 10 other musicians. And they all invented this music called bebop. Well, they would take a famous song like Embraceable You. And then the jazz head looked and realized Maria wouldn't know that song. And so he said, "Well, like White Christmas, White Christmas. I'm dreaming, you know, yes." And she nodded yes. Well, they would take a song like that, that everybody knew, and repeated a couple times the standard melody of it, and then they would go off into the sky, spiraling up and up and up, and they would have 100 notes where, you know, for the famous tune, they would just have 10 notes. Now they would have hundreds and hundreds of notes with their saxophones and their trumpets and their pianos, and they would just make this new dream, this way of living, arrive in the souls of the people in the jazz club, and they would just shout. They would be so happy. And Bird changed how we live. Not just music, he changed how we feel about ourselves, how we dream, how we think of things. So he probably sat on this stoop looking out across this park, and then Maria said, "But he didn't have a big gap in the street like this, did he?" Well, he filled gaps up with his music.

In.

0: I'm Billy back again. Today, we recognize this gap as the gaping space that exists between the statement by the presenters of a product and the reality, the honesty of who we are living, standing here in ourself, standing on the ground, like our founder Maria was that famous afternoon. And we're now learning to sense clearly the gap between reality and virtuality. And if we can mind the gap, then we can measure the depth of that gap with the truth that needs to go over it, needs to pull the reality, strengthen the reality so that it can resist the virtuality, close that gap. Learn from the lie that was told and strengthen the truth. We can see the gap. Mind it, and not fall, but rise to our next move. Earthaluya, this movement is starting right now. We are gathering around the advertisements. We are surrounding the lies on the sides of buses and buildings, the screens that have lying politicians, gangsters, billionaires. The way that we learn to resist ICE, the way that we learn to resist the nonsense wars. This evil, this violence, is all coming from one place. False patriotism. False products, false religion, false wealth, status. It's a scam, it's a con. We know that. Now we're going to mind that gap. Earthaluya, for so many years we would take a walk out in public space, and we would be in tunnels of saturation, advertising. And that consumerizing juggernaut would be sold to us as freedom of expression by the Supreme Court, by the corporate marketing departments. But now Maria has locked eyes with that suffering woman with a painkiller. What was it? Ibuprofen? What was it? On Avenue B, before that sinkhole opened up, and Bird came in with his imagination and dreaming, just filling up and healing that wound, and that gap was minded. That's what we're going to do, right, children? Mind the gap. Earthaluya.
1: Hello, welcome to News from the Natural World. I'm Savitri D. Antarctica's west coast is missing an area of winter sea ice the size of France, sparking concerns for threatened penguins, other marine life, and global sea levels. One expert said the loss of ice in the Bellingshausen Sea was depressing, and the failure of ice to form could have intensified a heat wave over the continent's peninsula last week that saw daytime temperatures peak at 15.4 degrees Celsius, more than 20 degrees Celsius above average. It's winter now in Antarctica, when sea ice expands rapidly around the continent, but satellite observations showed the Bellingshausen Sea on the west side of the Antarctic Peninsula, and which by June would usually be covered by ice, was almost completely ice-free. Researchers have identified a remarkable new spider species in Ecuador's Amazon rainforest that disguises itself as a parasitic fungus. The species, named Toxinauskia wasca, represents the first known example of a spider mimicking the appearance of a fungus that infects spiders. Bee species that nest in plant stems appear to be at the greatest short-term risk from increasing temperatures due to climate change, while those that nest in the ground are better able to evade extreme heat, according to new research from Australian evolutionary ecologists. Australian native bees, of which there are some 1,700 species, have three main nesting behaviors. Some nest in burrows in the ground, some in wood cavities like tree hollows or fallen dead branches, and others in plant stems or existing holes in small twigs. Bees that nest underground can hide from extreme heat. As a result, they don't experience temperatures as high as those that live above ground, particularly those that live in thin plant stems that offer very little insulation from the heat outside. When female bottlenose dolphins want to avoid males known for pushy mating behaviors, they listen for their unique signature whistles. Male dolphins can be highly aggressive and coercive during courtship. If a female tries to escape, a male may bite, slam his body into hers, or slap her with his tail. Much is already known about what males do during these encounters, but scientists wanted to know whether and how females try to outsmart them. Dolphins use signature whistles to identify themselves, and other dolphins can recognize them, much like human names. Scientists tracked down 17 adult female dolphins in the wild and played a recording of a specific male to a female through an underwater speaker and then filmed the female's response. Females who were reproductively available showed a significantly stronger aversive response to the identity signals of males who coerced females at higher rates. Importantly, females appeared to respond to a male's track record with other females. The researchers suggest dolphins may learn which males are most likely to hassle females, not only through personal experience, but also by observing how they behave toward others. A mosquito-borne virus originally from Africa is spreading in Scotland. Usutu virus has been identified in blackbirds this spring in Scotland for the first time. Scientists at the University of Glasgow were alerted by residents on the Isle of Arran, who noticed last summer that blackbirds were dropping dead with strange symptoms. The birds had crooked necks, were weak and disoriented, and struggled to feed themselves. A local veterinarian sent remains for analysis, and the Usutu diagnosis eventually followed. Usutu has already caused significant declines in blackbird populations across Europe. The virus also affects owls, raptors, and several passerines. Goats appear to have a rare ability not shared by many in the animal kingdom, being able to follow the direction of a human voice to locate hidden objects. While dogs have been shown to do this with training, even our closest primate cousins like chimpanzees have struggled with the task in previous experiments. Many animals respond to sounds such as calls that warn of predators or announce food, but what they are responding to is information contained in the sound itself, not necessarily its physical direction. Babies and domestic dogs can easily follow the direction of a human voice to find hidden objects, even when they can't see the speaker. After some training, it seems goats are also able and spontaneously motivated to use the directionality of human speech to infer the presence and location of food. When pigeons are flying through the air, they lock their eyes in a near-fixed position instead of moving them around. In the air, their eyes barely move at all. They lock into a steady position and stay that way within about 1 degree of the same position from flight to flight. Pigeons lock their eyes in place by actively maintaining a near-consistent eye position within their head. The locked position of their eyes aligns closely with the main horizontal axes of the balance sensing system of their inner ears. The authors of this new study think this may help the birds combine visual and balance information more effectively during flight. Contrary to conventional wisdom, temperate areas are experiencing higher rates of extinction than tropical regions. Researchers compared local extinctions from recent climate change among more than 5,100 plant and animal species from around the world, including hundreds of species of moths and beetles, hundreds of fish and birds, many mammals, frogs, salamanders, and lizards, and almost 3,000 species of plants. Researchers found that 49% of temperate species experienced local extinction at the hottest parts of their ranges, compared with only 33% of tropical species. The research drew on repeated biodiversity surveys from nearly 40,000 sites worldwide, making it the largest analysis of climate-driven local extinctions conducted to date. The results were consistent across many different groups of organisms, including insects, vertebrates, plants, and marine and freshwater species. The main explanation for the pattern: temperate regions are warming faster than tropical regions. The maximum increase in temperature over a 25-year period was approximately 3.3 degrees Fahrenheit in tropical regions. In temperate regions, the maximum increase was about 6 degrees Fahrenheit, nearly twice as much. One of the largest and longest-lived icebergs ever tracked by scientists is sopping with blue meltwater and on the verge of complete disintegration as it drifts in the South Atlantic between the eastern tip of South America and South Georgia Island. When it first detached from Antarctica in 1986, the iceberg was nearly twice the size of Rhode Island, about 4,000 square kilometers. Estimates from the U.S. National Ice Center put the iceberg's area at 1,182 square kilometers in early January 2026, following the breakup of several sizable pieces in 2025 as it moved into relatively warm summer conditions by December. The iceberg could be just days or weeks from disintegrating completely. And now, the sounds of extinction. The Christmas Island pipistrelle is an extinct species of vesper bat that was found only on Christmas Island in Australia. The last individual bat was detected in August 2009. It was a small bat weighing between 3 and 4.5 grams. It had dark brown fur with the tips of its hairs yellowish. It is a nocturnal animal and roosted during the day in old-growth forest, under peeling tree bark, within tree hollows, under dead palm fronds, and between a strangler fig and a tree trunk. It would roost solitarily or in small colonies of up to 47 individuals. At night, it foraged for its insect prey along forest edges, using echolocation to detect and catch flying moths and beetles. It foraged both above and below the forest canopy. Very little is known about its reproduction. It is hypothesized that, similar to other species in its family, females formed maternity colonies, though none were ever documented. Females were capable of storing sperm, meaning that there could have been a delay between copulation and pregnancy. After a gestation period of 3 months, they gave birth in late December. The young, called pups, were flightless and weighed less than 1 gram at birth and lived to be about 7 years old in the wild. A single pipistrelle consumed its own body weight in insects every night. The Christmas Island pipistrelle declined dramatically from 1990 onwards. The cause of its decline is not clear. The rainforests on Christmas Island were extensively clear-cut to facilitate phosphate mining. Invasive species may also have played a role. Between 1915 and 1934, the yellow crazy ant was accidentally introduced to Christmas Island. The common wolf snake may have impacted the pipistrelle colonies. It has also been speculated that an unidentified disease or poisoning from the insecticide fipronil contributed to the colony's collapse. It was the first mammal to go extinct in Australia in 50 years. And here, the last recording ever made of the echolocation call of the Christmas Island pipistrelle bat, recorded on the 26th of August, 2009.

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1: Hi, this is Lieutenant Julie McConkey with the Bend Police Department with a safety tip. Fireworks and the 4th of July go hand in hand, but the sound of fireworks for some dogs can be dangerous with the loud noises and high frequencies. For some dogs, these sounds create anxiety, causing a flee response. Many dogs get hurt in the process, trying to escape their crate, their yard, and some even manage to escape. The Humane Society of Central Oregon and the Bend Police would like to offer the following tips to have a safe 4th of July for your dogs. Be sure to have your dogs microchip and their identification tags up to date in the event of them getting lost to ensure a safe return. Immediately report lost and found pets to your local Humane Society. If you locate a lost dog, call our non-emergency dispatch line 541-693-6911. If you have any concerns or questions regarding your dog's anxiety, contact your vet or behaviorist to feel more comfortable on the 4th of July. From all of us at the Bend Police Department, please stay safe.
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cosmically inspired tune, She's Like the Wind, Patrick Swayze. 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I hope you're having a good day. This is Stacey Dredd, Galactic Ambassador here in the Cosmic Community Astrology. 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This astrology report is for the week of June 30th, and we have a very interesting week ahead. A shift of the energies, for sure, moving into a more fire and air dominant chart. And also, we have a pretty big planetary alignment this week, causing potentially quite a trigger point and stimulating the minor grand trine. Mars is really taking the stage this week and doing that. So as we begin the

very rationally and uses a lot more of a realistic way of doing things. Capricorn is grounded and is going to understand what type of tools it has at hand, what type of how much energy, how much time is available to do certain things. Capricorn is really good with time, is known as the Time Lord, and rules time and karma. Is actually a Saturn ruled sign, and Saturn is the god of karma. And so Capricorn has a way of balancing out the scales in terms of our legacy that we are leaving and how we are playing into the legacies that others have left for us. Capricorn is sort of about the father figure. And so it's a lot about what our fathers have taught us. And Capricorn and Saturn has a bit more to do with responsibilities and rules and restrictions. And this can be just a really good way of saying, I have this rational, realistic viewpoint and sort of, you know, moving from there. So that is the energy for the 30th, because there are no planetary aspects for this day. We just play into the moon, the lunar vibe. But also yesterday, the 29th, was quite a big day. We had the Capricorn full moon, Mercury stationed retrograde, and Mars made a T-square with the nodes of destiny. Also, Jupiter moved into the sign of Leo. That all happened on June 29th. So because there are no planetary aspects on the 30th, we are still digesting all of the events that took place yesterday. So that is good for us to be able to absorb everything that took place, because with the shift of Jupiter into Leo, that's really the big news. Mars T-squaring the nodes, that's some big news too. But Jupiter spends a year in each sign. So moved out of Cancer and finished up Cancer work, now is in the sign of Leo, a fire sign, bringing more of this fiery, sparky energy into the playing field here. So Leo is about playfulness. It's about children and a childlike spirit. It's about passion and being heart-centered and using the feel, you know, our deep centered, heart drawn energy to run our life. Leo is about being the center of attention and taking the spotlight a little bit more and being seen, and also can be quite dramatic. It's about drama, and it's part of that being seen, being on, not being afraid to take the stage. And so Leo rules, you know, acting and stage performance, and is ruled by the lion, and is very loyal. Also, it's a very loyal type of energy. So this is big news. We're going to be swimming in Leo for the next year with Jupiter here, and Jupiter is the expander. So everywhere that Jupiter goes, it expands that energy. So we had all that Cancer going on with Jupiter over the last year, and we still are going to be feeling Cancer because the Sun and Mercury are there. But with Jupiter leaving Cancer, that really takes a lot of that emotional energy, that more private life that Cancer likes to live, is fading. As Jupiter moves into Leo, we step out into the spotlight and take center stage. So that is good. It'll help us to expand the energies in our life to be a little more playful and to be more childlike. And

and be have a little more of a spark to us. So on July 1st, the moon moves into Aquarius and is a much different energy than Capricorn. Capricorn wanted to take care of the to-do list and be ambitious about work and be goal-oriented. And Aquarius is about being more of an individual. It's about thinking outside of the box. It's about freedom and not having any ties or any balls and chains to any tied to anything. And Aquarius wants to be totally free, wants to be completely an individual and explore the areas that make them an individual. And when the moon's there, that is the mood that everyone takes on. And so moon in Aquarius on the first day of July brings in more of this masculine, airy energy. We're moving from the watery, earthy energy to a fiery, airy type of energy. 4444444444 popping out of all my clocks here. This is Stacey Dredd, Galactic Ambassador here in the Cosmic Community Astrology. Also on July 1st, Jupiter, having just moved into Leo, is going to make a square with Chiron, who has just moved in to Taurus. And this is at 0 degrees of both of these signs, and a square can be known as a challenging event, a challenging planetary aspect. It's 90 degrees apart. It's a perfect square in terms of looking at the pie. And so it's like you get kind of blindsided by something. And so this is reflecting back to 4 years ago, about when Jupiter and Chiron had a conjunction. And when these planets conjunct, they start a new cycle. When we see the opening square, as this is here, we can see some developments in terms of what these planets originally made their contract about when they made their conjunction. And now this is a challenging aspect that is helping to level up in terms of this cycle. And Chiron has to do with healing. It's the wounded healer. These are the wounds in our life that we are continually battling. That's what Chiron brings up. And it can feel quite raw and it can be a little painful sometimes. And Jupiter, as I said, is the expander, is taking the spotlight, is being a little more dramatic. So this could be kind of big. It could feel kind of big. It could feel like, you know, the fiery edge of Leo is bringing a lot of heat to this area. It's bringing heat into our wounds. So this is a new interaction. We haven't felt this type of energy yet because Chiron just moved into Taurus. We are adjusting, and same with Jupiter moving into Leo. We are adjusting to this new era that we are going to be moving through, and we are looking for the clues and looking for the action that we need to take to build on this 12-13 year cycle of Jupiter and Chiron. So on July 2nd, we also have a very quiet lunar day. So this is going to be another secondary day of this Jupiter square Chiron, you know, making these adjustments, this new era work for us. See, a square is about using the challenge to toughen us up for the future phase, because this square is just temporary. I mean, these are slow moving planets. Of course, Chiron, an asteroid, but so we feel it for a while as they move in and out of it. It takes a while. And then on the 3rd of July, we have some more Jupiter behavior, because Jupiter is going to be in conjunct with the North Node. This is bringing in some fated, destined type of energy where we, in an inconjunct, we are continuing to make adjustments. And the North Node is about the places we would like to go in the future. Jupiter expanding these points and then also realizing that an inconjunct is about
just sitting with things and adjusting to it. So it's kind of a more of an energy of just realizing where we're at and allowing these new energies to play in our, to play within us. The air energy carries with it a lot of information. It's very mental, so it can be a lot of thinking and a lot of talking and just a lot of ideas flowing around. And so take care, you know, to know when to take a break from the mental chatter this week, because it kind of peaks on the third when we have Mars making this exact conjunction with Uranus at 4 degrees of Gemini. So definitely look in your chart to see where 4 degrees of Gemini is, because this could be quite the trigger point for the week. And this is when we see Mars align with Uranus, but not only Uranus, this is coming into alignment with the full minor grand trine that Uranus is a part of. Pluto, Neptune, and Uranus are the three furthest outerest planets, and they are in a very unique alignment as we speak. And it's been going on since the end of last summer. We've been talking about it since last fall. Came into a very close alignment, I want to say around like 1 degree to 2 degrees. And then all these planets, these outer planets that move very slowly, they all retrograded, moved backwards in the chart, and now they have all come forward and are now meeting up in a very perfect alignment again here at 4 degrees of these signs. It's Aquarius, Aries, and Gemini. So air, and fire. That's why it's a trigger point. That's why it's getting hot in here. So definitely doing anything we can to keep things cool, to keep our thoughts cool, to keep our messaging cool, and because it could be very sparky. And Mars conjuncting with Uranus is a trigger point. Because Mars is a think first, or excuse me, Mars is a act first and then ask questions later. So it's like wants to just be trigger happy. Mars doesn't think too much before it takes action. And Uranus is a lightning strike. It is a complete and utter awakening. So this is a very, very hot point of the week, and is about liberation, but it's also about, because it's Uranus, it's about freedom, and it's about breaking free. And it's also a place that is very mental. And so Gemini rules the hands. This could have something to do with, you know, something we literally pull a trigger, we do something with our hands that makes and has a huge impact. Something gets stirred up here and the lightning strikes. And Uranus, we have a complete and utter awakening that brings a lot of light and brilliance to this area. So look at 4 degrees of Gemini in your birth chart. See which house that's in, because that's the area of life that you're going to see this coming through. And this is under the influence of Mercury, because Mercury rules Gemini. And so Mercury is deep in a retrograde in Cancer right now. This could be part of the saving grace of this very, very intense conjunction between Mars and Uranus on the third. Mercury could water things down just a little bit here, bring it internal, so that it's not such an external type of energy. It could be quite impulsive, irritable. And then later in the day on the third, the moon moves into Pisces. So we do get some more watery energy here that brings in some cooling to the heat, the fire, and the air that's kind of drying things out a little bit in the chart. And as we move to the fourth, more Mars activity, because it's in this minor grand trine. It's making a sextile with Neptune. And this is more of the triggering aspect of this minor
Manor Grand Trine. We get it Friday, Saturday, and Sunday. So Friday is about the lightning strike, the awakening, the liberating moment. And then Saturday with Neptune is about bringing things into physical reality, because Neptune is about our hopes, dreams, and our desires and the things that we want to bring into our life. It's also about unconditional love. And Mars brings this to the physical world. It brings it into a physical reality. With a sextile, it's a harmonious and balanced and easy aspect. So something just kind of slips into place and we have a little more of an actual down-to-earth reality to our hopes, dreams, and desires on the 4th. And then on the 5th, Mars makes the perfect trine with Pluto. And Pluto is in Aquarius. This is the sign that Uranus rules. So it could be quite sparky. Also, it could kind of open up the windows, because this is a trine. This is between two air signs, Mars in Gemini, Pluto in Aquarius. And so the windows kind of get opened here and things fly around a bit, but it's a very supported chaos that takes place here, because when things land, they land in the place that Pluto is asking them to go, because Pluto is about transformation. It's about the things that we need to permanently switch and alter and move around in our life to put us on that faded, permanent future path. And then on the 6th, the sun has a square with Saturn. This could be one of the heaviest days of the week. This is where we kind of run in with our responsibilities, our duties. There's some rules and some boundaries that kind of restrict us a little bit here. It's a bit heavy. And because it's a square, we can still take some action that helps us level up in terms of this annual cycle that the sun and Saturn go through. They would have had their original conjunction back in Aries, and Aries is such a hot sign right now, holding Neptune and Saturn. They're starting so many new things and triggering this whole 0 degree point of the world point in this minor grand trine, stimulating the restructuring of the world and of society. And it's a very exciting time in astrology because of this very rare minor grand trine between the outer planets. The moon moves into Aries on the 6th, and we feel that fresh new cycle, that ability to pioneer and be a leader and make change and take action that Aries likes to do. Be bold and be confident, and this brings more fire into the chart as we finish the week. So do what you can to stay cool out there. The heat comes in this week. There is definitely the ability for triggers to be very, very stimulated this week, and so stay cool out there. And I'm gonna bring back an oldie but a goodie, a song here as we close the show, dedicating it to Phoenix, if you're out there listening. And thank you so much for being tuned in to the Cosmic Community Astrology with I, your Galactic Ambassador, Stacey Dredd. I hope you have an amazing week, and we'll talk to you soon. Take care. Peace. Cosmically inspired tune by Talk, Runaway to Mars.

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1: This is Writer's Voice, compelling conversations with authors who challenge, inspire, and inform. This week, we're talking about what gets left out of the news and who pays the price. In our main segment, I talk with media scholar Robin Anderson about her book, The Complicit Lens, U.S. Media Coverage of Israel's Genocide in Gaza. Anderson has been studying war and media for decades, and what she found in U.S. coverage of Gaza isn't just unconscious bias. It's calculated and systemic. Robin's argument is blunt. The American press didn't just fail to report accurately on Gaza. It helped to make the genocide possible. Then, for the last week of Pride Month, I'm bringing back part of my January 2025 interview with journalist Nico Lang, whose book American Teenager follows seven trans youth across seven states. Lang's book is about fighting for respect and survival, but it's also genuinely about joy. Both books are about who controls the story and what it costs all of us when the powerful control it alone. That's all coming up on today's Writer's Voice. Thanks for joining us this hour on this station, your favorite podcast app, or at writersvoice.net. I'm Francesca Rhiannon. In her book, The Complicit Lens, Robin Anderson argues that the crisis in Gaza is also a crisis in American media. 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